0: And you know what that means when it's almost Saturday night. It's time for Folk Fury right here on KTEP. I'm your host tonight, Greg Carthy. I'll be with you up until 9 o'clock tonight with some great music, I hope. Music celebrating birthdays, events, and just plain old good music. Hopefully you'll hear something that you like or an old familiar favorite. We're going to start out tonight celebrating the birthday of Malvina Reynolds. I talked about her on this show. She wasn't well known to the general audience, but she was greatly known as a really great songwriter. Tomorrow will be her birthday. She was born on August 23rd, 1900 in San Francisco and passed away in 1978. And I'll let Pete Seeger, live at Carnegie Hall back in 1963, tell you a little bit more about her.
1: Another very prolific songwriter is a friend of mine in Berkeley, California, by the name of Malvina Reynolds, is her name. She's a good songwriter. Well, you know, she writes a song every day before breakfast. And with that kind of output, you can't fail but. This song is about that part of the country out there. Well, maybe here too. That, you know, these hillsides around the Bay Area, they've all been bulldozed and terraced and everything. Well, this song tells it. Little boxes on the hillside. Let me get the song out. Little boxes on the hillside, little boxes made of ticky-tacky, little boxes, all the same. There's a green one and a pink one and a blue one and a yellow one, and they're all made out of ticky-tacky and they all look just the same.

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And there's doctors and there's lawyers and business executives, and they're all made out of ticky-tacky, and they all look just the same.

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And then to the university, and they all get put in boxes, and they all come out the same. And the boys go in.

sing you the gentlest protest song I know. It doesn't protest gently, but it sounds gentle. It's called What Have They Done to the Rain?

Those first three songs were written by Malvina Reynolds, whose 126th birthday, 28th birthday, will be tomorrow, August 23rd. We heard Pete Seeger from his Carnegie concert of 1963 with Malvina's Little Boxes. Joan Baez in concert in 1962 with What Have They Done to the Rain. And then the Seekers from Down Under, recorded in 1964, Malvina Reynolds' Morning Town Ride. Now, that was a little overproduced for my taste, but that's really the only version I could find of it. And then that reminded me of Joni Mitchell, that song. So we went to 1970 from Joni Mitchell's album, Ladies of the Canyon. That was Morning Morgantown. And another anniversary of sort. On this weekend, the weekend of August 21st and 22nd and 23rd, Owen Bradley began to record Patsy Cline 65 years ago. Wow. On this weekend. The recording would end up revolutionizing country music, not just the singing, but also the songwriting. And it would jumpstart a young songwriter by the name of Willie Nelson's songwriting career as well. Let's go back to 1961. It was finished and released October 1961. Here's Patsy Cline with Crazy.

I'll take a deep breath on this one. This is one of those sets that got away with me. Plus, I got a request. That was great. So, deep breath. We started out with Patsy Cline with Crazy. It was on this weekend, 65 years ago, that Patsy Cline, along with her producer, Owen Bradley, began to record Willie Nelson's classic. Then we heard Willie Nelson himself singing a song co-written by Gary P. Nunn, from Willie's 1981 album, Always on My Mind. Talk about a great title for a country song. Last thing I needed, the first thing this morning, was to have you walk out on me. Now, that was a great Gary P. Nunn song. And then we heard Gary P. himself. Gary P. Nunn from an album called Home with the Armadillo, recorded live at Austin City Limits back in 1993. That was Gary P. Nunn with What I Like About Texas. Those last two songs, he actually sang right here on Folk Fury many, many years. By many years ago, I mean 20 or 25 years ago. He sang those two songs, Last Thing I Needed and What I Like About Texas, right here, live. Good old Gary P. Then we heard Charlie Robinson from his 1998 album, Life of the Party, with My Hometown. Nancy Griffith followed with a Bill Staines tune from her 1986 album, Once in a Very Blue Moon, on Philo Records. That was Roseville Fair. And then we heard Todd Snyder, the late Todd Snyder, with Nancy Griffith's 40 Connell Line. And that's from a tribute album on Rounder from back in 2023 called More Than a Whisper, celebrating the music of Nancy Griffith. And we finished up this set with a request for the Dillards from their 1970 album Copperfields. That was Old Man at the Mill. Well, we got another anniversary. Yesterday marked the 67th anniversary of Hawaii becoming our 50th state. Just an excuse to play some great songs from Hawaii. So, let's go back to 1981, live here in El Paso at Gasoline Alley. Let's hear from Russ, Tom, and Tim, the Rio Grande Band, with Little Grass Shack.

to the folks back home. I never had a chance to dance a hula. Well, I guess I should have known. When you start talking to the sweet wahine, walking in the pale moonlight, open over what I said, a knocker rocker, sister, backers, hope I said it right. Oh.

John Prine. I can remember when that first came out. Actually came out on a 45, believe it or not. And that was many years ago, before some of you were even born. John Prine from his 1986 album, German Afternoons, on his record label, Oh Boy. A song he wrote with Fred Kohler. Let's Talk Dirty in Hawaii, John Prine. Before that, Jimmy Spheeris from his 1973 album, the original Tap Dancing Kid. That was Sweet Wahine Mama. And we started it all off with the Rio Grande Band. Russ Coleman on the lead vocals there and the bass. Tom Becker on the mandolin, was it? Yeah. And Tim Green on the guitar. Live at Gasoline Alley, used to be down the street here, back in 1981, and that was Little Grass Shack. As we celebrate the 67th anniversary of Hawaii becoming the 50th state. Happy anniversary, Hawaii. Or as my grandma used to say, Hawaii. I'm not quite sure what she was thinking, but that was it. Now, before we get into the next set, let me remind you that this is 88.5 FM KTEP El Paso, public media broadcasting from the University of Texas at El Paso. And hey, guys, we're celebrating our 75th anniversary. That's right. We were one of the first FM stations online, or not online, broadcasting in the state of Texas. So that's pretty cool. It's even older than I am. So, another birthday to celebrate. Let's see. Here we go. Dale Hawkins was born on this date, August 22nd, way back in 1936 in Louisiana, passed away in 2010. He's been given the tag, the architect of swamp rock boogie. This was his big hit. Let's go back to July of 1957 and listen to that great guitar work, those great guitar riffs from the classic guitarist James Burton. Here's Dale Hawkins. Well, you'll know the song.

Canned Heat, and that goes out to my wife, Robin. She loves this song. So do I. Written by and originally recorded by Wilbert Harrison. That's Canned Heat back in 1970 from their album Future Blues with Let's Work Together. Before that, another example of what I was talking about, Swamp Rock Boogie. We heard Creedence Clearwater Revival from January 1969 from their album Bayou Country, and that was Barn on the Bayou. And we started out with the man whose birthday we're celebrating today, Dale Hawkins. Born on August 22nd, 1936, in Louisiana, passed away in 2010, and recorded this classic, Susie Q, in July of 1957 on Checker Records. Birthday wishes to the late Dale Hawkins. If you just tuned in and you're wondering what you're listening to, this is Folk Fury on KTEP. I'm your host tonight, Greg Carthy. I'll be with you till 9 o'clock tonight. Coming up at 9 o'clock, you ask, what is coming up? We've got the Flower Power Hour. That's music from the late 60s, early 70s, folk rock, progressive, psychedelia, songs that you didn't normally hear back then on the Top 40 radio, but you could find in album cuts and on cool FM stations, what we called underground radio back in those days. That's coming up at 9 o'clock tonight. Then we've got, let's see. Yeah. We got some great Latin music and discussions coming up at 10 o'clock with Latin alternatives. And then coming up at 11 o'clock, we've got Audio Aftermath, some more music from the late 60s, early 70s. Different show, but similar music, less talking. That's all coming up tonight. And then Overnight Jazz starting at midnight. So keep your dial. You're wondering why I'm doing all this. I'm making a point. Keep your dial right here on 88.5 FM. Now, let's start off this next set with Randy Newman. The thing that draws me the most to Randy Newman, I think I finally figured out, is he has this unique blend of cynicism and compassion. I know that sounds contradictory, but it works for him. And a while back, he re-recorded a lot of his older songs, pretty much just he and a piano, and he called them songbooks. So let's go back to 2016 from Randy Newman's Songbook Volume 3 with one of his most beautiful tunes that he ever wrote. Randy Newman with Old Man.

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Ain't no need to try, 'cause I'll be here and I'm just like you. Goodbye, old man, goodbye. 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

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And I love you.

And that, of course, is the group now known as the Chicks with Wide Open Spaces. That was recorded, obviously, live in concert way back in 2002, back when it was an evening with the Dixie Chicks. Before that, Radney Foster with Emmylou Harris helping out on the vocals from his 1998 album, See What You Want to See. What a beautiful song that. Oh, well, I'm sorry. I'm reading it backwards. Right before the Chicks was Patti Griffin. There we go. From her 2002 album, 1,000 Kisses. And that was Long Ride Home. And before Patti Griffin, we heard Radney Foster with Emmylou Harris helping out on the harmonies from Radney's 1998 album, See What You Want to See. And that was the beautiful song I was getting ready to praise. That's Godspeed, Sweet Dreams, Radney Foster. Before him, we heard Bonnie Raitt from her 1972 album, Give It Up. Great song written by Eric Kaz and Libby Titusen. Eric Kaz and Libby Titus, with Bonnie Raitt singing Love Has No Pride. And we start out with Randy Newman with Old Man. About halfway through tonight, thank you for the calls. If you listen to this show for a few years, you're pretty familiar with these songs coming up. This time of year, in the summertime, I like to play these songs. It reminds me of growing up in southern Illinois this time of year. Hot, with a bit of humidity thrown in there. These are not summer songs per se. They don't scream summer at you, but it sure does give me a feeling of what it was like when I was a kid, growing up with heat and humidity. So back to 1995. This song particularly relates to me because my dad was a lineman for the county back in southern Illinois with Southern Bell Telephone. This is the Scud Mountain Boys from 1995 from their album Pine Box on Sub Pop Records, recorded at a kitchen table with one microphone. Here they are with Jimmy Webb's Wichita Lineman.

Well, it got so hot last night, I swear, you couldn't hardly breathe. A heat of lightning burnt the sky like alcohol. I sat on my porch with that

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And I feel a storm, all wet and warm, not 10 miles away.

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And I feel a storm, all wet and warm, not 10 miles away.

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That was the Iguanas from Far East Texas and West Louisiana from their 2003 album Plastic Silver 9 Volt Heart on Yeprock Records. That's a great song called The First Kiss is Free. And then, of course, can't have the summer without playing this song, J.J. Cale from his 1972 album. Well, it was recorded in 1970, but released in 1972. His debut album, that was the album was Naturally. And that is part of the Tulsa sound that J.J. Cale helped bring to the forefront. That's Magnolia. J.J. Cale. John Prine, before that, live back in 1988, with a beautiful version of Mexican Home. And started out with the Scud Mountain Boys. As we celebrate summer and humidity with Wichita Linemen. Well, let's see what we got coming up next. Yeah, Kentucky. This is a new release, new to me anyway. The name of the group is The Weary Ramblers. The album is Driftwood. And the song is Kentucky Never Seemed So Blue.

That was Tim and Molly O'Brien, brother and sister duet, from the 1994 Sugar Hill album, A Way Out on the Mountain, song written by Gillian Welch. Never knew Gillian or Gillian. Let's say Gillian Welch. That was Wichita. And right before that, we heard from Gillian / Gillian Welch from her 2003 album on Oconee Records. The name of the album is Soul Journey. And the name of the tune she wrote was No One Knows My Name. Before her, we heard Sam Bush with help from John Cowan on the harmonies and Jerry Douglas on the dobro from Sam's 1996 Sugar Hill album, Glamour and Grits. That was a song written by Willis Allen Ramsey, The Ballad of Spider John. And we started out with the group Weary Ramblers with Sam Bush helping out on the mandolin and harmonies, with Kentucky Never Seems So Blue. This is 88.5 FM, KTEP El Paso, public media broadcasting from the University of Texas at El Paso. And this is Folk Fury, and I'm your host tonight for this last hour, Greg Carthy. Coming up at 9 o'clock is the Flower Power Hour, so no need to be making any channel changes there. How about a little bit of world music to mix things up a bit? This is from a group called Rupa and the April Fishes. And they're influenced by the Punjab region of India, southern France. They have been influenced by tango music, gypsy swing, cumbias, you name it. And just to confuse things even more, they're based in San Francisco right now. So here they are with a tune called Metanat, which just means now. Rupa and the April Fishes. Hong Kong.

From Madagascar, that's the group Tarika, from an album called Women of Africa on Putumayo Records with Retene. And before that, from Quebec, we heard from Doba Koroko, from another Putumayo album called Putumayo Presents Quebec, and that was Étrange, Strange. Started with Rupa and the April Fishes with Matina. And that is also from Putumayo, up from an album called Acoustic France. Here's a great song written by Steve Young and sung here live by the Eagles way back in 1980.

0: We started that set off with a great a cappella version of Seven Bridges Road by the Eagles. Then we heard Jackson Browne, solo from Solo Acoustic Volume 1, a song he wrote with Glenn Frey of the Eagles, Take It Easy. Then a great bluegrass version of Don Henley's The Boys of Summer. That was by the Hooters from their 2007 album, Time Stands Still. And we just heard the Northern Lights from their Flying Fish album of 1991, Can't Buy Your Way, with a song written by Glenn Frey, Don Henley, Bob Seger, and J.D. Souther. The Eagles' Heartache Tonight, bluegrass style by Northern Lights. Well, for no reason other than I just love this song. I play it a lot. Let's go back to 1964. Let's hear a few Dylan tunes as we squeeze in a few more songs before we say goodnight. From his album, The Times They Are A-Changin', from March of 1964. Here's Dylan with One Too Many Mornings.
1: Down the street the dogs are barking, and the day is getting dark. As the night comes in a-falling, the dogs lose their bark. And the silent night will shatter from the sounds inside my mind. Isn't one too many mornings and 1,000 miles behind?

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You're right from your side, I'm right from mine. We're both just one too many mornings in a thousand miles behind.

The Chieftains, along with the group The Decemberists, from the Chieftains album Voice of Ages, as Bob Dylan's When the Ship Comes In. And before that, we heard from the Dillards again, this time from their 1964 album Live Almost, a Dylan tune, Walking Down the Line. And we started out with Bob Dylan with One Too Many Mornings, from way back in March of 1964. Another birthday to celebrate before we say goodnight. Sam Neely was born on this date, August 22nd, 1948, in Querol, Texas. Passed away much too young at the age of 57, 2006. If you ever heard of him, and a lot of people haven't, if you ever heard of Sam Neely, then this is probably the song that you heard. Let's go back to 1972 with Loving You Just Crossed My Mind.

That was the Nitty Gritty Dirt Band. That was a tune written by Josh Leal and Wendy Waldman. It's from the Dirt Band's 1985 album Partners, Brothers, and Friends with Home Again in My Heart. Before that, another less known of the country folk groups of the 70s, that was Uncle Jim's Music from an album by the same name from 1971. Great song called You and Country Days. Before that, Mary McCaslin from her 1973 album Way Out West on Philo. That was Randy Newman's Living Without You. And we started out with the man whose birthday we're celebrating, the late Sam Neely. He was born on August 22nd, 1948 in Querrell, Texas, passed away in 2006. This is the title track to his album from 1972, Loving You Just Crossed My Mind. Well, it's just about time to get on home. Got another birthday to celebrate before we say goodnight. John Lee Hooker, The Hook, was born on this day, August 22nd, 1917, in Clarksdale, Mississippi. He himself was influenced by people like Blind Lemon Jefferson and Blind Blake, a bunch of other people. But he also influenced so many others, like, of course, the Animals and people like, if I can remember what I'm doing here, George Thorogood and the Destroyers, just to name a few. Now, if you are a stickler for facts, he may have been born in 1912. Which sounds more likely. People tend to lie about their age to make themselves younger in those days. So whether it was 1917 or 1912, we're pretty sure John Lee Hooker was born on this date, August 22nd, in Clarksdale, Mississippi. So let's go out with one of his favorite tunes, recorded back in August of 1956, which would mean that was 70 years ago. Here's John Lee Hooker with Dimples.

Well, it's time for me to get out of here. I'll be back in a couple of weeks. Dan Alloway will be your host next week. Take care of your people, pets, and plants in these hot days. We'll see you in 2 weeks.

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1: Yeah. Oh, wow.
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5: 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And you've got the Flower Power Hour. 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
6: One day, four strong winds will take us on the road again, and we'll meet on the ledge for some dancing days. Meanwhile, all things must pass eventually, but when he says the war is over, he's got trouble in mind. Because just like Willie and the Hand Jive, it's all shuck and jive with him here on the third stone from the sun, and we're all just spinning our cosmic wheels. This is Mother Goose signing off, hoping I ain't going to hell, and reminding you to
7: roll me up and smoke me when I die. 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
1: This just in.
2: Worry will make you sick. 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Every negative thought you have releases poison into your system and will kill you or give you cancer or tumors or whatever else you can think of. So if you're thinking negative about anything, erase that.

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2: At that very moment, in another part of town.
3: Obviously, my dad has a lot of those sort of singular songs that seem like they came out of nowhere. Like, Because is really shockingly complex.
4: Yes, so complex.
3: But I know where that one came from because the famous story is that my mom was playing Moonlight Sonata. And my dad said, wait, stop. Can you play those chords backwards? Maybe write them down for me? And she did. And that was sort of the basis of Because. So that is true.

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1: 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When you're my age, there's a lot to think about. I live by a few rules. 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
2: And we're getting a good buzz on with Eric Clapton from 461 Ocean Boulevard.
3: Covering the Johnny Otis tune, Willie and the Hand Jive. We also heard the only Beatles tune with 9-part harmony.
2: The tune Because started with Lennon, McCartney, and Harrison harmonizing, and then they overdubbed it twice.
3: Also Hendrix, Third Stone from the Sun. Jimmy and engineer Chaz Chandler, they were both big fans of Star Trek.
2: And we kicked the hour off with Willie Nelson, Roll Me Up and Smoke Me When I Die.
4: Thank you very much.
3: A honky-tonk gospel track featuring guest vocals from Snoop Dogg, Kris Kristofferson, and Jimmy Johnson.
2: Willie's asking his friends to turn him into a joint when he passes.
3: Yeah.
2: And then throw a big old party and just smoke him up.
3: We are featuring Willie this hour. He was born in 1933, wrote his first song at the age of 7, and he joined his first band at 10.
2: And he's not just a musician. He's acted in over 30 films, co-authored several books, and he's a political activist.
3: Advocating for the use of biofuels and the legalization of pot.
4: Thank you very much.
3: And he's up next, backed up by Leon Russell, Maria Muldaur, Bonnie Raitt, and Mickey Raphael.
2: Mickey was a guest here on the Flower Power Hour, and he told us how much fun he had recording this with Willie and Leon.
5: Yeah, we went to Leon's house. He had a studio in a building on his property in Toluca Lake, in California. And again, we would just set up, and they'd call out songs, and we would just, you know, work up songs on the spot and play. That was, you know, I was such a fan of Leon's that was a really exciting project. I'm, you know, thankful to be a part of it.

0: But you do get paranoid at the wrong time.
1: Did you ever have this in a relationship where everything was going great and I felt like, oh man, she loves me, and she left her Gmail open one time. So I was like, let me search my name. And you guys are already like, that's a horrible idea. But I didn't think, we weren't together that long. I didn't think there would be like anything bad because we were so madly in love. And then I found a conversation. It was her and her best friend talking. And she said, I just met this guy. He's the funniest guy I've ever met. She said, he's so sweet, unattractive, but just a great guy. Then she came home and she's like, how you doing? You look great. And I was like, do I, bitch?
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1: We have another fun, hilarious administration compliance show.
2: Everything is great. I was a skeptic at first when he said he was going to make everything great again. But wow, I had no idea just how great it was going to be. I mean, every day it's like, how much greater can this get? It's just going to keep getting greater with this socio

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1: Fairport Convention was Meat on the Ledge, a tune Richard Thompson wrote when he was just 19.
2: Donovan flashed us back to 1973 for the title cut from Cosmic Wheels, and Page and Plant converted an Indian tune they heard in Bombay into Zeppelin's Dancin' Days.
1: And we're saluting Willie Nelson this hour. Trouble in Mind came from his LP, One for the Road.
2: I love the way that started out with Maria Muldaur singing, and then that Mickey Raphael harmonica solo. That's awesome.
1: Here at the Flower Power Hour, we're in our fifth year of spreading peace and love out there into the cosmos, one song at a time.
2: And I heard someone on the radio say the other day that wishing for peace alone isn't enough, that you gotta combine it with some action in order for it to be effective.
1: Kind of like that couple that went to the top of the Empire State Building and unfurled Jimi Hendrix's quote.
2: Right. When the power of love overcomes the love of power, the world will know peace.
1: But we're not suggesting that you try some wild stunt like that.
2: No. In fact, I believe the mere act of wishing for peace or praying for peace is enough of a physical act to make a difference.
1: Because thoughts do have a physicality. They're powerful.
3: Peace and love always and forever. We need it now more than ever.
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5: Can't you see you're not making Christianity better? 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
7: Long ago, in another century, Hank Hill uttered this holy verse. He said, "You're not making Christianity better. You're making rock and roll worse."

0: That's just great. If I'm going to hell, it's gonna have to wait. I don't know what happened, I don't know what's next. Oh, the joy of religious sex. Good luck, pilgrim, on your search. I ain't going to hell, but sure as hell ain't going to church, no.
1: And the Lord did grin, and the people did feast upon the lambs, and sloths, and carp, and anchovies, and orangutans, and breakfast.

0: the peaceful way.
1: Which goes into some aspects of the surreal and hopefully inevitable. The war is over. There is no more war. It's all a figment of some maniac imagination.

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1: Flashing you back to the Soap Creek Saloon in Austin, Texas in the late 70s.
2: That's where Willie recorded that version of On the Road Again. Filmmaker Jerry Schatzberg asked Willie to write a song about being on the road.
1: They were on a plane at the time, so Willie wrote the words on the first thing he could grab, which turned out to be a barf bag.
2: And Willie ended up starring in that movie, too, Honeysuckle Rose.
1: We also heard Jesse Wells knock on Organized Religion, I Ain't Going to Hell.
2: And Phil Oakes' surreal folk song, The War Is Over.
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1: This hour's Magic Dust was implied by Willie Nelson, Sean Lennon, Joe List, and Mark Maron.
2: Plus Hank Hill, Tommy Chong, Firesign Theater, and the movie Reservation Dogs.
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5: 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There's a song about my home back in Canada. Hey, Willie, why don't you come out and help me on this one, man? Mickey Raphael, Willie Nelson, come play a few with me here.

0: Meantime,
1: I was stoned and I was like, I'm going to buy a hat. But I went into Lids, the hat store that used to be in Lloyd Center. But I was trying to decide between two hats I wanted for what I thought was a reasonable amount of time. Till I got to the counter and the cashier said, sir, do you know how long you've been in here? I said, unfortunately, I do not. He said, 3.5 hours, dog.
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1: 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This song is a bridge of sorts between two others. It started with Helen Hume's Be Baba Liba, recorded in 1945. From there, the lyrics changed into the Hey Baba Rebop that you hear right here.
2: Hey Baba Rebop.
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0: Gene Vincent and his Blue Caps put their twist on the lyrics with Bebop-a-Lula in 1956. The biggest hit of the three? You guessed it, this one, which stayed atop the R&B charts for 16 weeks. You've got to check out this video at soundbeat.org. It's Lionel in 1982 with a comedy legend on drums and some absolutely amazing 80s crowd dancing. Soundbeat is produced at the Belfer Audio Archive, Syracuse University Library. I'm Brett Barry.
1: I was in daycare. 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
5: Hola, amigos. Get ready to dance, to sing along, and to be deeply moved. Today we're exploring the immense influence that the African heritage has had on Latin music. While I was compiling this episode, hermano Josh, I couldn't help but marvel as the Afro-Latin influence is all over the place. In all the music that we love, from bossa nova and Latin funk to salsa, of course, plena and calypso. It's a blessing that we can cherish all these sounds. And we're beginning with Afro-Colombia, is that so?
4: Yes, indeed, Ernesto. We're starting with the group Choquibtown, a group actually, my how the time flies, I actually signed to Nacional Records way back in like 2009, and they hail from the Colombian province of Chocó, which is a predominantly Black or Afro-Colombian area. And, you know, they've always, you know, been very forward with their heritage and incorporating it into the music. And even though this track we're going to play, Macru, was never a single or video from the album, it was actually my favorite track on the record, their debut album, Oro. And I thought we'd kick the show off with this track, going back to 2009 off Choquibtown's debut album. Let's take a listen to a slice of Afro-Colombian hip-hop. This is Macru from Choquibtown.

0: This is a Latin Alternative, today an episode devoted to Afro-Latin music, and we just heard a song that I absolutely love, Calypso, Bomba y Plena. This is by the one-of-a-kind Cortijo, Rafael Cortijo from Puerto Rico, Cortijo y su Combo. This is actually a man who was the godfather of the genre we know as salsa. In the 50s, he was innovating. In a way, there's like a duality where Cuba had Benny Moré and Puerto Rico had Cortijo. And I heard some stories of Cortijo not being able to play on Puerto Rican television at the time on account of his race. Very sad stories. But of course, later he was vindicated and he is remembered today as just one of the key masters of Afro-Caribbean music. And you know, hermano, how you always tell me you're sort of a little scared to delve into the past? Well, I have to tell you, this was from the album Cortijo y su Combo Invites You to Dance, released in 1958. So we actually today heard a wonderful track that was recorded not in the 60s, but actually in the late 50s. What do you think of that?
1: Ernesto, you know I love when you take us back in the Latin Alternative time machine. This may be the furthest back we've traveled on the show.
0: I think so.
1: Well, I'm going to take us to more contemporary times now from an artist who hails probably the closest to the Arctic Circle of any artist we've ever played on the Latin Alternative, but he hails from Cuba, and that country is also in his last name. It's not his real last name, but he is Alex Cuba, an artist who's joined us, I want to say, for Takeover episodes, not once, but twice. Big fan of Alex Cuba, lives in Northern British Columbia, but he is always incorporated his Afro-Cuban roots in the music, and I am absolutely enamored of this track we're going to play, Yo No Sé, and I always want to tell our listeners, you need to watch this music video. Alex plays like 8 different versions of himself as an old man, as a younger guy, and I'll be honest, what grabs me the most on the song is the irresistible bass line, which I believe Alex played. So let's check it out from his latest album, Sublime or Sublime. This is Alex Cuba with the track Yo No Sé, I Don't Know.

0: 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And if you like what you've been hearing, please do follow us on Facebook and Instagram at The Latin Alternative. 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And the track we just heard was Latin Strut by everyone's favorite Afro-Filipino artist, Joe Batan. And Ernesto, you know, I was actually reading about Joe. I mean, technically not Latino, but as I understood, at one point led, I think, a Puerto Rican gang in the 1950s. I mean, just an integral part of, I guess, the Boogaloo and Latin soul movement in its day. And, you know, Joe is just one of my favorite artists, and in no small part to you introducing me to his music many years ago.
1: Yes, we can safely say that Latin music wouldn't be what it is without the presence of Joe Batan. Afro-Filipino or not, he's definitely an honorary citizen of Latin America. And now we're going to go to Brazil. So much wonderful Afro-Latin music in Brazil, so many different genres. Well, I have a new discovery here, Hermano Josh, that I think you will really, really like. I'm going to introduce you to a singer by the name of Evinia. Fortunately, she's still with us. She's still actually recording music, but I'm going to take you back to the year 1971. Evinia was originally the vocalist with Trio Esperanza. This was a doo-wop trio that recorded some just fantastic stuff, sort of like a combination of bossa nova with doo-wop. And she was with them between 1961 and 67. And then she launched a solo career that is going to occupy us today. It's lovely stuff. This is from her third solo album entitled Cartao Postal. Postcard. And it's actually a Marcos Valle composition. It's a beautiful song. One of the most beautiful Brazilian songs I've encountered this year. This is Evinia with the lovely Que Bandeira.

0: This is the Latin Alternative, continuing with an episode dedicated to the influence of Afro-Latin soundscapes throughout the Americas and so much richness and so much beauty that we have today. And you know what, Josh, I think this is one of the most dynamic and explosive salsa tracks we've ever played in this show, and we've played many, which is Listen to Bobby Rodriguez y La Compañía. This is, I think you can hear in that slick sheen, in that sort of bombastic electricity of the track, that it's from the 80s. Indeed, this is from the 1984 album Mi Regreso, the track Olvídame. I love the instrumental bridge sort of two-thirds into the song. That's incredible. It just makes you want to jump into the dance floor. Great salsa. And Bobby Rodriguez is an artist who, one of sort of like the lesser known heroes of the salsa movement. He was recording albums in New York in the heyday of the salsa explosion, and then he continued to create a bridge into the 80s, and I think Mi Regreso is one of his best albums. Now, I wouldn't want us to miss sort of referencing the presence of reggae in Afro-Latin music. Would I be correct?
1: Yes, indeed, Ernesto. Fidel Nadal, probably at the forefront in terms of representing Afro-Argentinians. Now, Ernesto, you know firsthand because you grew up in Argentina and I lived in Argentina. Mm-hmm. I mean, Argentina by Latin America standards is probably the most European country, but it actually used to have a very large African or Afro-Argentinian population. Unfortunately, many of the people were put on the front lines of various wars in the 1700s and 1800s, and it has a much smaller population now. But Fidel Nadal was a founding member of the group Todos Tus Muertos, and they kind of mixed this whole roster Rastafarian and reggae vibe with punk. Not all that distance from the American group Bad Brains, actually, in terms of what they were doing. And I saw them back in concert in 1995. I thought I was going to die. They must have had 1,000 people packed in a club that probably should have held 300 people. But post Todos Tus Muertos, Fidel went on to have a very accomplished Latin reggae career. And he's always been very outspoken. It's one of the things I really like about him. So I love this track, Llegó el Momento, The Time Has Arrived, or The Moment Has Arrived. This is from, I want to say, 2013, off the album of the same name. Let's take a listen to Fidel Nadal from Buenos Aires.

0: Hermano Josh, you know that I'm a huge fan of the music known as Calypso, right?
1: Oh, I know, Ernesto. You've been sneaking Calypso into the episodes of the Latin Alternative for years.
0: Yes, and I'm so happy that I did it again. We just heard Lord Kitchener, the sort of ambassador of Calypso. Calypso has two main protagonists in its glorious history, my brother. And one of the most, of course, is the Mighty Sparrow, who's still alive, and we play him very often in the show. And then the other one, sort of a little bit of, you know, the elder statesman of Calypso was Lord Kitchener. He lived between 1922 and the year 2000. We just listened to this amazing Calypso from 1971. This is Let Them Eat Crow from the album Curfew Time, which is a very special album for Lord Kitchener because it was the debut of his own record label, Trinidad Records. And I actually got a copy, spent some money recently, I have to admit, and I got myself a pristine vinyl copy, original copy from Trinidad from 1971 by Kitch. And now continuing with this Afro-Latin vibe and the discovery of artists, we're going back to Brazil for some Wilson Simonal. This is another artist who sadly died in the year 2000, just like Lord Kitchener. He was only 62. Wilson Simonal was one of the best, most creative singers in the history of Brazilian music. Sadly, he's not remembered as much as he should. We're going to listen to the opening track of this great 1970 LP called Simonal. This is Sem Essa.

0: 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From LA, we just heard Kimo the Blaxican and the track Just What You Feelin'. Now, if the vocals from Kimo sounded familiar, that's not coincidental. He was also, and is actually still, one of the founding MCs of the pioneering Latin hip-hop group Delinquent Habits. He has had a lengthy solo career as well, and Kimo has always been very interesting in terms of his identity. He is indeed half, as his name says, he is half black, half Mexican, and I think one of my favorite lines in their breakthrough single back in 1996 from Delinquent Habits, he had some line like, sharp like an Aztec, swift like a Zulu. I just thought, you know, who embodies the spirit of, I guess you could say, dual ethnicities than Kimo the Blaxican? We're always happy to play his music on this show.
1: And speaking of dualities, my brother, did you know that salsa orchestras in Puerto Rico have a history of being very competitive, one against the other?
0: You know, Ernesto, I usually thought about that in terms of Puerto Rican baseball players, but no, tell me about the competitive salsa orchestras.
1: Well, it was actually competitive in a very playful way, which I absolutely love. And this is an extract sort of addresses that. You know that one of the biggest orchestras of tropical music in Puerto Rico is the venerable La Sonora Ponceña, who are in fact still active. And La Sonora Ponceña is one of their biggest singers was always Luigi Tejidor. And a huge hit that La Sonora Ponceña recorded in the 70s was Nací Moreno, which is in fact a wonderful Afro anthem. I was born black, and it's the lyrics are fantastic, lyrics of pride and dignity. Interestingly enough, when La Sonora Ponceña recorded this song, Luigi Tejidor did not record the vocals. The vocals were done by another Puerto Rican singer, Tito Gomez. In the periphery, in the meantime, we also have Bobby Valentin, the bass player with the Fanny All-Stars, who has always lived in Puerto Rico and has his own band, continues to. And would you believe it that Bobby Valentin did this very funny thing where he recorded the same song, Nací Moreno, and who did he enlist to compete against La Sonora Ponceña? Well, none other than Luigi Tejidor, La Sonora Ponceña's original singer. So this is a competing orchestra that recorded a hit by that other orchestra, and they brought the orchestra's original lead singer to perform it, and the result is magical. It's playful, and it's just stunning. So from the 1978 LP Musical Seduction, here, Bobby Valentin and Luigi Tejidor on vocals, Nací Moreno.

0: You are tuned in to the Latin Alternative and a spotlight on Afro-Latin music. We just heard Bobby Valentin and the track Nací Moreno. If you like what you've been hearing, please do follow us on Facebook and Instagram at The Latin Alternative. And on Twitter, our ID is Latin Alt. 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Ernesto, what are we going to wrap things up with tonight?
1: Well, since I talked at length about Sonora Ponceña, how about a Sonora Ponceña tune that is also an anthem to Puerto Rico and is sung by an Afro-Latin singer?
0: Ernesto, if it happens to be the track Borinquen, you know I'm obsessed with it now.
1: Absolutely. And you know, everybody keeps talking about Celia Cruz. And yes, of course, I love Celia. But even more than Celia, I have to admit, I love Yolanda Rivera. Yolanda Rivera is a phenomenal singer from Puerto Rico, famous through her work with La Sonora Ponceña and also Orquesta La Terrifica in the 70s. She's great, great, amazing singer. And this is one of my favorite moments of her with La Sonora Ponceña. This is a track from 1980. This is Borinquen, La Sonora Ponceña, with the lovely Yolanda Rivera. Thank you for joining us. Hasta la próxima.
0: Adiós.

0: I'm Josh Norick for The Latin Alternative. 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
9: 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My name is Dan Wardlow, and I'll be your host. 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In the next hour, Queen, Mountain, The Illusion, The Troggs, Armageddon, Siren, Circus Maximus, and keep your ear tuned to see if you can pick out Jimmy Page as a guest guitarist on a song. 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

0: The Fugs released their fourth album, Tenderness Junction, in 1968. It was more musical than their first three, but the band continued their social commentary style on the album. Here's a song titled Turn On, Tune In, and Drop Out. It was written by Ed Sanders, Ken Weaver, and, of course, Timothy Leary.
1: Give me that. Give it to me. I want that. Down him on. Give that. Give me. Give me.

vibrations happening with her. Got to keep those good vibrations happening with her. I've got to keep those good vibrations happening.

From their 1968 album Neverland Revisited, that was Neverland by Circus Maximus. Before that, The Illusion, Happy Days, from their 1969 album Together as a Way of Life. And just prior, The Troggs' take on Good Vibrations from their self-titled 1975 album. 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

Harmageddon was a mid-70s band that featured singer Keith Relf. They recorded only one album, and due to timing and mismanagement, only performed two live shows before breaking up. Here's Last Stand Before from their self-titled 1975 album.

from Sheer Heart Attack from 1974. That was Queen's song Now I'm Here. The song was written by guitarist Brian May. And before that, we heard Mountain with the title cut from their 1970 album, Nantucket Sleigh Ride. That song was written by bassist Felix Pappalardi and the guitarist in Mountain, of course, the late Leslie West, who passed away in 2020. And you're listening to Audio Aftermath Radio.

Siren was Kevin Coyne's band in the late 60s and early 70s. They recorded three albums at the same time that Coyne pursued solo projects as well as working with other artists. From their 1969 self-titled debut, here's I Wonder Where.

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Well, if I seem nosy, I don't mean to be. If I seem curious, I don't mean to be. It's just that I love everything I see. And I just wanna know, I just wanna know what they're doing tonight.

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I see my wife, she's walking home, twirling her bonnet, she's all alone. 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See that man.

That was Family, a brief cut titled Variation on a Theme of a Breeze from their 1968 album, Music in a Doll's House. And before that, we heard Roy Harper from his fifth album, Stormcock, from 1971, and the song titled The Same Old Rock. And yes, that was Jimmy Page on guitar. And that wraps up this hour of Audio Aftermath Radio. I'm Dan Wardlow in Portland, Oregon, and I'm the producer of this program. My thanks to announcer Linda Randall and to Guy in the Groove in Santa Fe for help in acquiring music for the program. 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

Like Minds, the title track to Gary Burton's 1998 release featuring the supergroup of himself on vibes with Pat Metheny on guitar, Chick Corea on piano, Dave Holland on bass, and Roy Haynes on drums. I'm Jana Lee Ross. Thanks for listening to Jazz with me.

again and again and again and again and again.

Lenore Raphael on piano and Howard Alden on guitar, a burnin' duet of Back Home in Indiana. Before that, anything but burnin'. Maybe the slowest ever recording of George Gershwin's Do It Again, and about the only person who can pull off doing stuff that slowly is Madame Shirley Horn, 1992, live in Paris. And before that, Fats Waller's The Jitterbug Waltz, given a European air by Toots Thielemann on harmonica, Pierre Michelot playing bass, and Pierre Blanchard playing violin. I'm Jana Lee Ross. Thanks so much for listening to Jazz with me.

Belgian guitarist Philip Catherine featured on both those tracks. That last one from his 2000 release called Blueprints, the standard Sweet Lorraine. And with him on bass, Hein Vandergein. And we heard Hein Vandergein along with Philip Catherine on the disc before that with Chet Baker, a great record called Chet's Choice. That was Stella by Starlight, recorded in 1985. I'm Janalee Ross. Thanks so much for listening to Jazz with me.

If you're going to fall apart, do it sad but classy, like Joe Williams from his 1957 classic release, A Man Ain't Supposed to Cry. Before that, Reunion Blues, Milt Jackson teaming up with Oscar Peterson in 1971, the ubiquitous Ray Brown on bass, Louis Hayes on drums, and we started that set with the theme from Taxi Driver from Terrence Blanchard's beautiful record called Jazz in Film. I'm Janie Lee Ross. 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
1: For the jazz that you love, hidden gems, classic albums past and present, and international and homegrown artists, join me, Jaina Lee, for Jazz.

That song is You Leave Me Breathless, with some pretty breathtaking performances by guitarist Peter Bernstein and Larry Goldings on organ, Billy Drummond on drums. I'm Jana Lee Ross. 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
1: You know, I'm not sure I could consistently pick the same person if someone ever asked me who is my favorite jazz vocalist, but I think the lady you just heard would come at the top of the list pretty often. That was the divine June Christie. And before that, Gil Evans out of the Cool, and that was called Sunken Treasure, his orchestra playing that. And we started the set with Lee Konitz live at the Blue Note in 1997 with Charlie Hayden on bass, Brad Meldow playing piano, and that was Alone Together. I'm Jana Lee Ross. Thanks so much for listening to Jazz with me.

That tune is called In a Crowd, written by John Lewis of the Modern Jazz Quartet fame. And that was performed by the All-Star Big Band, led by bassist Ray Brown and Milt Jackson on vibes. And when I say All-Star, I'm not kidding around, or they weren't kidding around. Some of the stars in that big band, Clark Terry, who was playing that beautiful lead, Phil Woods, Hank Jones, Grady Tate, Jerome Richardson, just a fantastic, fantastic band on this record. Before that, Pat Metheny in 1990 with Roy Haynes on drums and Dave Holland on bass, the title track to his record Question and Answer. I'm Jana Lee Ross. Thanks for listening to Jazz with Me. Here's another track featuring Ray Brown on bass. I say it all the time on this show. Ray Brown is everywhere. This is Ray Brown in 1957 with Sonny Rollins and Shelly Mann on drums. A lot of you have already guessed the record. Yes, this is from Way Out West.

Recorded in 1958, Barney Kessel on guitar from the poll winners Ride Again. These gentlemen all won the respective best of for their instrument polls in Downbeat magazine and some other magazines as well. So they just called themselves the poll winners, and they are Barney Kessel on guitar, Ray Brown on bass, and Shelly Mann on drums. That was Spring Is Here. And before that, Ray Brown and Shelly Mann teaming up with Sonny Rollins in 1957 for Way Out West. That was I'm an Old Cowhand. I'm Jana Lee Ross. Thanks for listening to Jazz with me. It's so-

0: in the air. 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If my heart won't behave in the...
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Hilton Ruiz in 1990. His tune, The Scottish Blues, with Don Cherry on trumpet. Hilton Ruiz died rather mysteriously in 2006, and we sure do miss his great playing. I'm Jana Lee Ross. Thanks so much for listening to Jazz with me. 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

0: Two duets back to back. That was Oscar Peterson and Dizzy Gillespie. Their tribute to Charlie Parker called Blues for Bird. And before that, a guitar duet of Emily Remler and Larry Coryell playing Antonio Carlos Jobim's How Insensitive. I'm Jane Lee Ross. Thanks for listening to Jazz with me.
1: I jump up at dawn, shake up the sun, laugh like a loon, everything's fun, it's crazy. 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The world's my sweet potato pie. 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I sweep out the stars, chase that old moon, fall in the bed, humming a tune, it's crazy.

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I sweep out the stars, change that old moon, fall into bed, I'm in a tune.

That's called Silver Celebration, a tribute to Horace Silver, written by John Clayton, and that was the Clayton Hamilton Jazz Orchestra. Before that, Horace Silver himself, the title track from his Silver's Serenade. I'm Jana Lee Ross. Thanks so much for listening to Jazz with me. Another Horace Silver tune now, Emily Remler playing guitar. This is Strollin'.

That is Land's End, named after the man playing tenor sax on the track, Harold Land, and that's from the classic recording, 1955, Study in Brown, led by trumpeter Clifford Brown, and he wrote the tune. Before that, Emily Rumler playing Horace Silver's Strollin', the legendary Hank Jones with her on piano. I'm Jana Lee Ross. Thanks so much for listening to Jazz with me. You can get in touch anytime and let us know what you love about jazz. 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

vocalist and composer Nani Assis with bassist Ron Carter and Randy Brecker on flugelhorn, the song No Agora from the album Rovanio opens this jazz hour. Hi, I'm your host, John Hill.

She is Chloe Jean. Her album is called Fairy Tale Fail, and that was David K. Matthews at the piano with the song, of course, Blue Skies from Chloe Jean, preceded by Thelonious Monk, the album Straight No Chaser, the song Green Chimneys, with Ben Riley on drums, the bassist Larry Gales, saxophonist Charlie Rouse, and of course the great pianist Thelonious Sphere Monk. And opening the set, music from the band and the album called The Heavy Hitters, led by pianist Mike LaDon, along with saxophonist Eric Alexander, who wrote the song we heard called Chainsaw. Eric on tenor saxophone, the alto saxophonist Vincent Herring, on trumpet Jeremy Pelt, the bassist Peter Washington, the drummer Kenny Washington, and Raleigh Missick was the guitarist, with The Heavy Hitters. That's the name of the album as well. We're listening to jazz. I'm John Hill. Looking up from guitarists Sylvain Luc and Bradley LeGrand.

pianist Clifford Lamb from his album Lamb Chops, where he's decided to let the piano take the center stage, as opposed to some of his previous albums where he's concentrated on broader social concepts. Clifford Lamb with Carl Allen on drums and Edwin Livingston on bass, a tune called Doo-Doo Man, something Lamb describes as an old-time religion tune referencing the gospel-tinged and soul jazz songs of artists such as Cannonball Adderley, Ray Bryant, and Lee Morgan, preceded by the Yellow Jackets from their Parallel Motion album that was Onyx Manor, a tune written by the bassist Dane Alderson, with Will Kennedy on drums. Bob Mincer was the saxophonist, and keyboardist Russ Ferrante opening the set. Music from percussionist and vocalist this time around, Nani Assis, from an album titled Rovanio, which is his given name for this very personal project of his. Humankind, the name of the song, written by the guitarist here, Chico Pinheiro, with bassist Ron Carter and Nani's son, Danny Assis, assisting vocally. We're listening to jazz.

Bassist Leon Lee Dorsey from his album Cantaloupe Island with guitarist Russell Malone and drummer Mike Clark. That was Wes Montgomery's Bumpin' on Sunset. Nubian Lady from Yusef Lateef opened the set. Yusef on flute with Kenny Barron at the piano. Bob Cunningham was the bassist and Albert Tootie Heath the drummer. I'm John Hill. Thanks for joining me for Jazz This Hour. As always, it's my pleasure. It's vibist Cal Jader with Guachi Guaro, or Soul Sauce.

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by Mir Bis Duchesne from an album called Clown with a Stick. That stick happens to be a clarinet in the hands of Seth Kaibel, opening this jazz hour. Hi, I'm John Hill. I'll be your host

It's a band led by bassist Piet Verbist. The album is called Secret Exit to Another Dimension, with Hendrik Brakman on guitar and drummer Lionel Bovens. That was Thelonious Monk's Pannonica for the great jazz patroness Pannonica Koningsvarter, or as the jazz community knew her, Nika, as in Nika's dream. Piet Verbist, preceded by vocalist Alan Harris. Live at Blue Llama is the name of the album, the Blue Llama Jazz Club located in Ann Arbor, Michigan. That was the tune Janine, the Duke Pearson-Oscar Brown Jr. collaboration, quoting the Herbie Hancock tune Butterfly at the very beginning. Alan Harris with Acora Sandoval on piano, the bassist Marty Kinney. Norman Edwards Jr. was the drummer, and Erwin Hall, the saxophonist. And opening the set, Mike Clark plays Herbie Hancock. Former Herbie Hancock sideman, drummer Mike Clark, along with John Davis at the piano and Leon Lee Dorsey on bass, an album of Herbie Hancock compositions that was the tune Toys, opening the set. We're listening to jazz. I'm John Hill. Making Runs, the title of this one, from the Wynton Marsalis soundtrack album for the movie Bolden.

That's vocalist Angie Wells. Angie from her album called Truth Be Told. Bonnie Raitt's Nick of Time. Josh Nelson was the pianist. Drummer Clayton Cameron. Bassist Trevor Ware. And guitarist Larry Koontz. It was guitarist Pat Martino ahead of it. El Nino from his album called Formidable. Pat Martino with organist Pat Bianchi. The drummer Carmen Intore Jr., with saxophonist Adam Nywood and trumpeter Alex Norris. Opening the set, saxophonist Eric Alexander doing the tune To Love and Be Loved. Comes from Eric's album called A New Beginning. Eric playing alto saxophone with strings. David Hazeltine was the pianist, the bassist John Weber, drummer Joe Farnsworth, string arrangements and conducting by Bill Dobbins. We're listening to jazz.

Les McCann with Doing That Thing, of course, from his album Much Less, with Leroy Vinegar on bass and Donald Dean on drums plus strings. And Seth Kybel stole a comment from an internet troll to title his album Clown with a Stick. Seth there on flute with I Heard It Through the Grapevine. I'm John Hill. Thanks for joining me for Jazz. I'll see you later. Greensleeves from guitarist Wes Montgomery.

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1: Good morning. I was glad when they said unto me, let us go into the house of the Lord to worship. Let us pray. This is the best of gospel.

0: But through it all, come on. I know. Come on. What do you know, Vincent? What we know is the sun is going to shine.
1: The sun is going to shine.
0: But see, I got to do something. I got to just hold out. Come on, y'all. You got to tell your spirit, man, the sun is going to shine. Come on.
1: The sun is going to shine.
0: If I hold out. That's the song.
1: If I hold out.
0: There's another significant verse that says, sometimes I feel,
1: sometimes
0: I feel all alone. Come on, y'all got to get with us. God, I thank you. No one around, no one's there.
1: No one around.
0: They can't comprehend the magnitude of what you're going through. But you know what? You got to tell yourself, I must endure. Come on, New Year.
1: I must endure.
0: For I know. And the nucleus of this song is the sun is going to shine. New direction.
1: The sun is going to shine.
0: Anybody know what we're talking about? It's going to shine on your unwanted situation. Whatever you're faced with, whatever problem you're going through, you got to tell your spirit, man, the sun is going to shine until you hold out. Listen here. I like this part. See, what it says is, weeping may endure for a night. Come on. Say weeping.

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Because the sun, we're going back to the sun, it's going to shine. If I hold out. See, that's it. That's the nucleus of the song. That's all I got to do. I just got to hold out.

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That's all we saying. The sun is gonna shine, that's all we saying. That's all we come to let you all know. The prophetic word on tonight is, it's gonna shine in the morning. I don't care what you're going through. You may be crying. There's an internal bleeding. But the prophetic word on tonight, the therapeutic word is that the sun is going to shine on your situation. I don't want you to doubt, get depressed, or get into the position, Father, I don't know what to do. It's not about you. Because your end was foretold in the beginning. Did you get that? Your end was foretold in the beginning. Deliverance was placed on your life before the foundations of the world. So I come to let you know.

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That's when you worship right there. That's when we go into worship. That's when we go into the worship. We just gotta take time and thank God for the deliverance.

desperate for your presence, like we need air, like we need water. 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
1: How about Alvin? Hey, let me hear. All right.

across the country and so many people are going through. Children run away and they're on drugs and parents don't know what to do. But I want you to know that the Bible says no weapon formed. You see, sometimes we miss it. We miss it because the Bible lets us know it's going to be formed. But it also, if it stopped there, we'd be in trouble. But it said, no weapon formed against you shall prosper. That means it's not going to accomplish what it come to do. Now, you see, the Bible says that the Satan comes to steal, kill, and destroy. So he ain't coming to make you feel bad. He wants to take you out. But the love of God will not let him take you out. Now listen, you wonder when your blessing coming, when my miracle coming. But listen, on my car, there's a mirror that says, the objects are closer than they appear. I come to let you know tonight that your victory

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These contacts are checked daily, Monday through Friday. Be thou faithful unto death, and I will give thee a crown of life. Revelations 2 and 10. The Sun City members and friends, let's celebrate and honor Pastor Earl B. Payton today, right after the morning worship, for his 48 years of faithful service. Thank you, Pastor, for your faithful leadership, love, and commitment to the kingdom of God. Mount Zion Baptist Church would like to cordially invite you to Pastor Dr. R.C. Maxwell Jr. and Lady Nina Maxwell's 9th pastoral anniversary. The theme, Faithful Through Every Season, Galatians 6 and 9. The guest minister will be Pastor Kelvin J. Alexander from Visitors Chapel AME Church. The anniversary service will be today at 10:30 a.m. The Divine Souls 15th Year Anniversary Celebration will be held on Saturday, October the 3rd. The doors will open at 4 p.m. and the concert will begin at 5 p.m. The special guests will be the Mickens, Men of Purpose, and the Anointed Taylor Sisters. The 15th year anniversary celebration will be held at Primera Iglesia Apostolica Church, which is located at 4959 Hondo Pass Drive, El Paso, Texas, 79924. The host pastor is Pastor Patricio Porras. The Combined Voices of Unity Missionary Baptist Church will be hosting their 63rd annual worship celebration, beginning with a musical on Saturday, September 19th at 6:30 p.m. and will culminate on Sunday, September 20th at 3 p.m. They are inviting all local music ministries to be a part of their musical on Saturday, September 19th. Or if you are not able to be part of the musical on Saturday, they are inviting you to come to render selections at their closeout service on Sunday, September 20th at 3 p.m. Their theme is the joy of praising God through songs. Music ministries who desire to be part of this celebration are being asked to please confirm by calling Unity at 915-757-0426 no later than Tuesday, September 15th. As always, Unity appreciates your support and participation. Both services will be streamed live on Unity's Facebook page. Sister Katrina Russell is the president and Sister Carol Armstrong Hardy is the minister of music. Unity is located at 4601 Maxwell Avenue, El Paso, Texas, 79904. Telephone number 915-757-0426. Lonnie Townsend Sr. is the pastor. Broadcasting from the University of Texas at El Paso, this is Public Media, 88.5 FM, KTEP, part of the NPR network. The time is 6 o'clock a.m. Dear Christian friends, we bring you greetings in the name of our Lord and Savior Jesus Christ. It is a great pleasure to forward to you this correspondence, inviting you to celebrate with us our pastor's 11th anniversary. The service will be held on September 13th at 3 p.m. Our theme this year is Anointed in Christ, Leading with Grace, Hebrews 6, chapter 19, verse. We are inviting you, your family, friends, and acquaintances to Second Baptist Church of El Paso at 401 South Virginia Street to this celebratory service. Our messenger for this celebration will be Pastor Nathaniel Austin of Greater Mount Olive Baptist Church. We are looking forward to seeing you as we celebrate our pastor's 11th anniversary. In the blessed name of Jesus Christ, Minister Christopher Perkins, Pastor's Anniversary's Chairperson.

mission of Paul, simply to carry the good news of the Savior Jesus Christ, to spread the word to a dying world about this one.

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0: Yeah, man, I'm not like the rest of you cats, you dig? 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
1: Uno, dos, tres, cuatro, cinco, seis. 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
1: 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These contacts are checked daily, Monday through Friday. Be thou faithful unto death, and I will give thee a crown of life. Revelations 2 and 10. The Sun City members and friends, let's celebrate and honor Pastor Earl B. Payton today, right after the morning worship, for his 48 years of faithful service. Thank you, Pastor, for your faithful leadership, love, and commitment to the kingdom of God. Mount Zion Baptist Church would like to cordially invite you to Pastor Dr. Artie C. Maxwell Jr. and Lady Nina Maxwell's 9th pastoral anniversary. The theme, Faithful Through Every Season, Galatians 6 and 9. The guest minister will be Pastor Kelvin J. Alexander from Visitors Chapel AME Church. The anniversary service will be today at 10:30 a.m. The Divine Souls 15th Year Anniversary Celebration will be held on Saturday, October the 3rd. The doors will open at 4 p.m. and the concert will begin at 5 p.m. The special guests will be the Mickens, Men of Purpose, and the Anointed Taylor Sisters. The 15th Year Anniversary Celebration will be held at Primera Iglesia Apostolica Church, which is located at 4959 Hondo Pass Drive, El Paso, Texas, 79924. The host pastor is Pastor Patricio Porras. The Combined Voices of Unity Missionary Baptist Church will be hosting their 63rd annual worship celebration, beginning with a musical on Saturday, September 19th at 6:30 p.m. and will culminate on Sunday, September 20th at 3 p.m. They are inviting all local music ministries to be a part of their musical on Saturday, September 19th. Or if you are not able to be part of the musical on Saturday, they are inviting you to come to render selections at their closeout service on Sunday, September 20th at 3 p.m. Their theme is the joy of praising God through songs, music, ministries. Who desire to be part of this celebration are being asked to please confirm by calling Unity at 915-757-0426 no later than Tuesday, September 15th. As always, Unity appreciates your support and participation. Both services will be streamed live on Unity's Facebook page. Sister Katrina Russell is the president and Sister Carol Armstrong Hardy is the Minister of Music. Unity is located at 4601 Maxwell Avenue, El Paso, Texas, 79904. Telephone number 915-757-0426. Lonnie Townsend Sr. is the pastor. AM. Dear Christian friends, we bring you greetings in the name of our Lord and Savior Jesus Christ. It is a great pleasure to forward to you this correspondence, inviting you to celebrate with us our pastor's 11th anniversary. The service will be held on September 13th at 3 p.m. Our theme this year is Anointed in Christ, Leading with Grace, Hebrews 6, chapter 19, verse. We are inviting you, your family, friends, and acquaintances to Second Baptist Church of El Paso at 401 South Virginia Street to this celebratory service. Our messenger for this celebration will be Pastor Nathaniel Austin of Greater Mount Olive Baptist Church. We are looking forward to seeing you as we celebrate our pastor's 11th anniversary. In the blessed name of Jesus Christ, Minister Christopher Perkins, Pastor's Anniversary's Chairperson.

brothers. Do we have any real men up in this building tonight? I'm talking about some real men. I need all the real men to get on your feet and just say this right here. Say this. Oh!

0: That sounds like y'all ready to have church.
1: Donald Lawrence and Company, coming to you with another lesson, Your Righteous Mind. Yeah, the mind that Christ Jesus used enabled him to do supernatural things in a natural world.

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Yes, sir. 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And there's something about walking with him. Hallelujah. Every day gets sweeter than the day before. And for some reason, I don't mind the pitfalls. Because every time I get to one, he's right there. God Almighty. 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

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Well, I don't believe he'd bring me this far and just leave me. I'm gonna say it one more time. I don't feel no way it's time. Sing it for me, Keith.

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And thinking about that, I want to tell the first story that I heard when I was a kid. Y'all want to hear it? So once there were three little pigs. All three of the pigs decided to build themselves houses. So the first little pig went out and got him some straw. And built himself a house. And when he got the straw roof on, along came the big bad wolf. He huffed and he puffed and blew that little pig's house in and ate him up. Well, the second little pig said, I'm gonna be wise. He went and got him some wood and some planks and some nails and a hammer. Old big bad wolf sitting up in the woods just laughing. And nailed him in. Put his roof on. Went in and went fast asleep. Here come the big bad wolf again. He huffed and he puffed. Huffed and puffed. And blew that second little pig's house in and ate him up. Well, the third little pig said, I'm going to be wiser than the rest of them. That third little pig must have had the Holy Ghost. He went and got him some mortar and mixed the mortar and laid him a solid foundation. And brick by brick by brick built that house and put his roof on. Went in and went fast asleep. 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He huffed and puffed out. But he couldn't blow that pig's house in. Why?

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Your money will run out if you're standing on. Your help can fail you if you're standing.

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Stand on Jesus. 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
2: Be thou faithful unto death, and I will give thee a crown of life. 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Maxwell Jr. and Lady Nina Maxwell's 9th pastoral anniversary. The theme, Faithful Through Every Season, Galatians 6 and 9. The guest minister will be Pastor Kelvin J. Alexander from Visitors Chapel AME Church. The anniversary service will be today at 10:30 a.m. The Divine Souls 15th year anniversary celebration will be held on Saturday, October the 3rd. The doors will open at 4 p.m. and the concert will begin at 5 p.m. The special guests will be the Mickens, Men of Purpose, and the Anointed Taylor Sisters. The 15th year anniversary celebration will be held at Primera Iglesia Apostolica Church, which is located at 4959 Hondo Pass Drive, El Paso, Texas, 79924. The host pastor is Pastor Patricio Porras. The Combined Voices of Unity Missionary Baptist Church will be hosting their 63rd annual worship celebration, beginning with a musical on Saturday, September 19th at 6:30 p.m. and will culminate on Sunday, September 20th at 3 p.m. They are inviting all local music ministries to be a part of their musical on Saturday, September 19th. Or if you are not able to be part of the musical on Saturday, they are inviting you to come to render selections at their closeout service on Sunday, September 20th at 3 p.m. Their theme is the joy of praising God through songs, music, ministries. Who desire to be part of this celebration are being asked to please confirm by calling Unity at 915-757-0426 no later than Tuesday, September 15th. As always, Unity appreciates your support and participation. Both services will be streamed live on Unity's Facebook page. Sister Katrina Russell is the president and Sister Carol Armstrong Hardy is the minister of music. Unity is located at 4601 Maxwell Avenue, El Paso, Texas, 79904. Telephone number 915-757-0426. Lonnie Townsend Sr. is the pastor. A.M. Dear Christian friends, we bring you greetings in the name of our Lord and Savior Jesus Christ. It is a great pleasure to forward to you this correspondence, inviting you to celebrate with us our pastor's 11th anniversary. The service will be held on September 13th at 3 p.m. Our theme this year is Anointed in Christ, Leading with Grace, Hebrews 6, chapter 19, verse. We are inviting you, your family, friends, and acquaintances to Second Baptist Church of El Paso at 401 South Virginia Street to this celebratory service. Our messenger for this celebration will be Pastor Nathaniel Austin of Greater Mount Olive Baptist Church. We are looking forward to seeing you as we celebrate our pastor's 11th anniversary. In the blessed name of Jesus Christ, Minister Christopher Perkins, Pastor's Anniversary's Chairperson.

In the Bible days, God told Noah to build an ark. How many know about that? You already know the story. He told him how to build it. He told him what to build it with. Huh? And he told Noah that it's going to rain after a while. And a lot of folk didn't pay Noah no mind, but Noah kept on building on the ark. See, when God gives you a mission, you're not supposed to stop. You got to keep on building. They didn't believe Noah, but after a while, the rain started to fall.

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0: Don't forget that there will be two anniversary celebrations today. One for Pastor Dr. Artis E. Maxwell Jr. and Lady Nina Maxwell at Mount Zion Baptist Church today at 10:30 a.m. The speaker for the hour will be Pastor Kevin J. Alexander from Visitors Chapel AME Church. And the other celebration will be for Sun City Christian Fellowship Baptist Church for Pastor Earl B. Payton today after their morning worship.
1: Okay, shout out to our two lovely co-hosts, Felicia Chamberlain and Apostle Connie with Pastor Nathan Austin. And we thank Paul Castro, the engineer for the Radio Shade Station, to help us put this together. And we thank GECU for supporting the show.
0: And we would like to just, we're so grateful for the opportunity for being able to play the best of gospel music for you today. And just like our pioneer Betty Robinson would say, leave love wherever you go until the next Lord's Day. Peace. Up next, Movie Weekend Edition.

0: Edition. I'm Aisha Roscoe. Good morning. The war with Iran is disrupting global oil markets. Could pipelines ease the supply crunch? And dating apps can't live with them, just live without them? More people are dropping off the apps and trying to find love IRL.
1: When I've interviewed people about this, when I survey them, they are often talking about missing that magical element, that moment of seeing someone across the room and really starting to feel that connection.
0: And a new movie about vengeance and bees in the American West. It's Sunday, August 23rd. News is next.
2: Live from NPR News in Washington, I'm Amy Held. A trade war is upending decades of free trade between the U.S. and Canada. Here's Canadian Prime Minister Mark Carney.
3: You're at war when you get attacked. We got attacked.
2: He spoke Saturday as President Trump's 50% tariffs on roughly $20 billion worth of Canadian imports kicked in. No new trade talks are scheduled after collapsing Friday. Carney is promising in-kind tariffs on U.S. products starting September 8th. A federal judge says the Trump administration acted illegally when it stopped processing immigrant visas for citizens of 75 countries, including Afghanistan, Brazil, and Yemen. NPR's Michael Copley reports the State Department has said applicants from those countries were likely to need public assistance if they ever came to the U.S.
4: U.S. District Judge Jeanette Vargas struck down the Trump administration's visa ban in part because she said it discriminated on the basis of nationality, in violation of federal immigration law. Under the Immigration and Nationality Act, consular officers are barred from issuing visas to people who are unlikely to be able to support themselves in the U.S., but that determination has to be made on a case-by-case basis. Judge Vargas said the visa ban overrode the discretion of consular officers. The judge also set aside any visa denials that were based solely on the ban. Neither the State Department nor the White House immediately responded to a request for comment. Michael Copley, NPR News.
2: Hawaii is contending with yet another big storm. Tropical Storm Mokay is bringing heavy rainfall to the Big Island today with the risk of life-threatening flooding and mudslides. It's affecting areas that are still recovering from last weekend's Hurricane Lala. Nearly 30,000 residents in Indiana still without power 12 days after a deadly storm hit. Barb Anguiano reports.
5: A newly filed class action lawsuit is alleging NIPSCO failed to manage vegetation as well as conduct adequate inspections of utility poles and power lines. In a statement, the utility says it strongly disagrees with the characterization of NIPSCO's vegetation management practices. Portage, Indiana resident Cynthia Sanchez is still without power following the storms. She says nearby power lines were knocked down by trees and that she remembers NIPSCO offering to cut back trees on her property a few years ago.
6: And we did take them up on it. So they did cut down one of our trees, but there are so many trees in the neighborhood right by the lines.
5: NIPSCO estimates power to be restored in the Portage area on Tuesday. For NPR News, I'm Barb Anguiano in Indianapolis.
2: Far from gridlock at the nation's capital today, dozens of race cars are set to reach speeds around 200 miles per hour. They're doing 147 laps for the Freedom 250 Grand Prix. It's part of President Trump's push this summer for celebrations of the nation's anniversary. The event chair says this is a one-and-done event pegged to the anniversary. It's NPR News. Ukrainian President Volodymyr Zelensky says he believes Russia is likely to mobilize another 300,000 troops this year as it tries to complete the capture of the eastern Donetsk region. Meantime, Ukraine continues its drone attacks on Russian infrastructure, destroying an online retail warehouse this weekend. Testimony resumes tomorrow in the trial of a Massachusetts woman charged with killing her three children. The defense has rested its case in the trial of Lindsay Clancy. Deborah Becker from member station WBUR has this report.
7: The defense witnesses said Clancy was experiencing postpartum psychosis and a voice ordered her to kill her children and then herself. Her attorneys are seeking what's known as an insanity defense, arguing that Clancy was not in her right mind and could not control her behavior. But medical experts for the prosecution say Clancy did not have postpartum psychosis and deliberately planned to kill the children. The trial has drawn international attention because of the focus on Clancy's attempts to get postpartum mental health care. For NPR News, I'm Deborah Becker in Boston.
2: Americans will have some of the best seats in the celestial house during this week's near-total lunar eclipse. Thursday into Friday, Earth's shadow will cover around 96% of the moon, and if the skies stay clear, this eclipse will be visible to billions of people across North and South America, Europe, Africa, and the Middle East, much more visible than the solar eclipse seen in parts of Europe earlier this month. 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

0: This is Week in Edition from NPR News. I'm Aisha Roscoe. Thanks for tuning in this morning. The U.S.-Iran war has caused the biggest disruption in oil supply on record, according to the International Energy Agency. That's mostly due to Iranian restrictions on the Strait of Hormuz imposed after the U.S. and Israeli attacks in February. The U.S. had been hoping for a deal to reopen the strait, but that now looks unlikely.
1: What we are going to see over the next 2 years, the strait's going to become irrelevant. It is going to become just another body of water.
0: That's Treasury Secretary Scott Bessent striking a hopeful note as regional allies scramble to build pipelines. NPR's Jane Arraf joins us now from Amman. Hi, Jane.
2: Hi, Aisha.
0: So the Treasury Secretary says between half and almost three quarters of the oil that normally moves through the strait will go through pipelines instead. How likely is that?
2: In the next 2 years, not very likely, according to leading global energy analysts. So these pipelines are being built in the Gulf, but they're at varying stages, and the biggest could take years, will take years to be completed. Some of those alternative routes as well, they're still within firing range of Iran and its Yemeni Houthi allies. Here's David Goldwin. He's a global energy expert who's a former Assistant Secretary of Energy and State Department Energy Envoy.
3: I think that we have to accept that this crisis in the Strait of Hormuz, the constraints on exports, are going to be a somewhat permanent feature for the next few years. Prices will be higher. New supply will have to come from elsewhere. It will take time, I think, both to build alternatives from the Strait, but also for new supply to come online.
2: And then not everything that is being blocked at the Strait of Hormuz goes through pipelines, like liquefied natural gas, which is widely used to heat homes in the U.S., isn't transported that way. And there are commodities like fertilizer. A shortage of fertilizer has already led to higher food prices globally.
0: So just to paint a picture, for years, oil-producing countries in and around the Gulf, some of the world's biggest oil producers, have pumped oil and then loaded it onto tankers that are now running up against these choke points in the Gulf and from the Houthis near the Red Sea. Oil producers have been hit hard, both by attacks and the loss of access to the strait. How have they responded?
2: Well, they're scrambling for different export routes, and some of that includes building alternate oil terminals, but mostly we're talking pipelines, not just in the Gulf, but Iraq as well, to Turkey. Now, these are huge multi-billion dollar projects. Here's Robert McNally, former energy advisor in George W. Bush's administration.
4: The pipeline projects won't be finished in time to help consumers if Hormuz doesn't open, period. And even if all of them were built, even if all of them were built on time, which is impossible, but even if they were, they could still be hit by Iran.
2: So McNally says it's good to have diversity, have these options, and it will help, but it won't completely offset higher prices.
0: You've also been in touch with the International Energy Agency. What is it saying about these pipeline alternatives?
2: Well, it also points out that some of these projects could take several more years, and it notes that even when they're finished, the Strait of Hormuz could still be needed to export around half of pre-war levels. They say what's really needed is a long-term regional settlement.
0: Yeah, all of this does kind of sound like a wake-up call. Are these supply problems for fossil fuels giving a boost to renewable energy?
2: Well, David Goldwin says a lot of countries are looking harder at those alternatives because they don't rely on imports, so they're better for energy security. But still,
3: I think you are seeing a significant push for renewables, both in the developed world and the developing world, for energy security reasons. But it will not relieve any of those countries of the medium-term risk of fossil fuel prices, petroleum product prices, because they're not easily substitutable in the next 5 to 8 years, if that.
2: And then they're mostly substituting electricity, so that still leaves a gap for transportation, particularly heavy equipment, and a gap in developing countries.
0: That's NPR's Jane Arraf. Jane, thank you so much.
2: Thank you.
0: From the Palisades fires and Guadalupe River flooding in 2025 to this month's fires in Spokane, along with January's massive winter storm and April's severe weather across the central U.S., President Trump's second term has had its share of disasters worthy of federal aid. And yet, in many cases, FEMA, the Federal Emergency Management Agency, has struggled to keep up. The DOGE attempts at government efficiency in 2025 reduced FEMA staff by the thousands. And as Politico reports, President Trump has denied aid at much higher rates to states led by Democrats than Republicans. Now FEMA has a new administrator, Cameron Hamilton. So we'll turn now to Thomas Frank, who covers extreme weather for Politico, to see what effect Hamilton's appointment may have on federal disaster response. Thomas Frank, welcome.
5: Thank you for having me. Great to be here.
0: So tell us what you know about Hamilton.
5: Well, he's a very interesting and unique person for a lot of reasons. The biggest one is that he held this job before. He was the FEMA acting administrator from the beginning of Trump's term to early May, when he was fired by Secretary of Homeland Security Kristi Noem. A couple things to understand about Cam Hamilton is that, first, he doesn't really have an emergency management background. Second, he was extremely well-liked at FEMA in his first 4.5 months there, and he ended up being a huge supporter of FEMA, who really took the time to understand the organization, its mission, its people, and was fired, I think, largely because he was not going along with what was then seen as the agenda of trying to abolish FEMA. And so the fact that he is now back is the strongest signal I think you'll ever see that FEMA is not going anywhere.
0: So what else does this nomination tell us about the Trump administration's approach to emergencies?
5: I think that President Trump started out his term as, very passionate, very loud, clear, and repeated criticism of FEMA. I haven't heard him say anything like that for more than a year. And I think at this point, he is at what is a sort of familiar position for presidents, which is sort of like the Hippocratic Oath. FEMA should do no harm.
0: Quantify, what happened under DOGE, that staff shrinkage at FEMA. Is there a connection or a straight line between that and how the agency has performed during the second Trump administration?
5: There may be a straight line, but let me just first fill out what you had said about staff losses. So FEMA has lost 22% of its staff since President Trump took office. It's gone from 26,000 to just a tad over 20,000. That's a huge staff loss. FEMA and really the entire country has gotten a little bit lucky so far in that FEMA has not been tested the way it was tested in 2024 when you had Hurricane Helene and Milton at the same time, or other times like Katrina when you really find out what FEMA is capable. So right now it's operating, it's in its comfort zone.
0: How about your reporting on President Trump rejecting aid requests to states with Democratic leadership? What effect has that had on the ground? And do you think that Cameron Hamilton will have any effect on that dynamic?
5: The main consequence has been uncertainty. And what Trump is doing is he is denying aid that any president, including Trump in his first term, would have approved without a second glance. But now that he's denying supposedly qualifying disaster requests, nobody knows, and he's not giving any reasons. And a lot of people like me are spending a lot of time trying to figure it out. And the one pattern I saw is that there was a huge disparity between his approval rate for states with Democratic governors and two Democratic senators compared to Republican states with a Republican governor and two Republican senators.
0: what happens when the federal government doesn't approve this funding? Like, do states have the money to step in?
5: It depends on the state. It depends on the disaster. There are some states, small states, that don't have a lot of money, that don't have much in the way of disaster response. And then you've got states like Florida and Texas and California, which are huge states and have a lot of experience with disasters. But places like Kentucky really stands out as a place that gets a surprising amount of really damaging flooding. And it's, you know, one of the lowest income states in the country.
0: Do you think that this, you know, signifies maybe Trump going back to picking people who are more maybe institutionalists and less, you know, just loyalists? Or do you think that FEMA is a special case?
5: I think that President Trump floated a trial balloon at the beginning of his second term about killing FEMA. And that trial balloon got shot down by members of his own party, his own senators from places like North Carolina and Missouri, his own governors. And I think he basically realized you can't just kill FEMA, that for better or for worse, it is an institution that plays a vital and familiar role. And if you want to try to shrink it, that's a long-term job.
0: That's Thomas Frank of Politico. Thank you so much for joining us.
5: Thanks for having me.

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2: America's wild horses are symbols of freedom and the American spirit. Unfortunately, these majestic animals face inhumane treatment by our federal government, from unfair resource allocation in the wild to cruel and costly helicopter roundups and overburdened holding facilities.
3: On the next Animal Concerns of Texas, we'll be talking with Patricia Miller, Executive Director of the American Wild Horse Conservation, about how we can help conserve them on our public lands. I'm Tom Linney.
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4: I'm Amy Held with these headlines. U.S. consumers are facing taxes on about 5% of Canadian exports after President Trump imposed 50% tariffs on some $20 billion of goods. Now Canada promising reciprocal levies starting next month. No further talks are set after negotiations collapsed Friday. Far from gridlock around the nation's capital today, dozens of race cars are reaching speeds of around 200 miles per hour for the Freedom 250 Grand Prix. Thousands of spectators are celebrating the nation's anniversary. While young Americans are much less likely to drink alcohol these days, for those aged 45 and older, the rate of dying from alcohol use has gone up by about 30% since 2014, according to new federal data. Amy Held, NPR News, Washington.

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1: This is Weekend Edition from NPR News. I'm Aisha Roscoe. In 2024, the Freedom Caucus won a majority of the Wyoming House of Representatives, and it was a chance to show what it could do with control of a legislative chamber. The caucus had an expansive agenda, opposing abortion rights, making deep cuts in government, and increasing voting requirements, among other things. But last week, many members in the state house lost primaries to more moderate Republicans. Wyoming Public Media's Jordan Uplinger looks at what happened.
2: The Wyoming Freedom Caucus made national headlines after taking power. The caucus was focused on invalidating driver's licenses for immigrants without documentation, on bathroom laws for trans people in state buildings. It targeted DEI initiatives, sought to ban certain books in school libraries, and make deep cuts in property taxes. But public sentiment could be changing. Here's Associate Professor of Political Science at the University of Wyoming, Ryan Williamson.
3: You shouldn't be too terribly surprised to see the Freedom Caucus struggle as public sentiment shifts slightly towards the center or the left.
2: This year, after Republican Governor Mark Gordon submitted his budget, the caucus went for deep cuts, trying to eliminate a summer food program for kids, cut money for state agencies, and the University of Wyoming, including Wyoming Public Media. Republicans said they heard complaints from voters and they restored the money. Here's Williamson again.
3: The appetite for some of the more hardline conservative positions, when they run on those positions, they're going to struggle.
2: On top of that, the caucus faced what became known as Checkgate. Members were seen on the floor of the House accepting campaign donations from a right-wing activist. Some of them were among the more than a dozen Freedom Caucus-aligned members who lost in this year's primaries for House seats or trying to switch to the Senate. Wyoming is still a conservative state that voted heavily for Trump in all three of his runs for president, and Republicans still control the state House of Representatives. But Freedom Caucus Republicans are no longer the majority. The incoming crop of winners includes Republican State Representative-elect Jessica Crowder.
4: I can certainly tell you that the number one question that I received while visiting with constituents and the people in my community was, are you Freedom Caucus?
2: Crowder, owner of an agricultural consulting firm, won with more than 60% of the vote over a Freedom Caucus incumbent.
4: So it's certainly on everyone's mind, and it looks like there's a shift across the state just based on the results of the night.
2: NPR reached out to several Freedom Caucus members, but they didn't respond with a comment. Some are returning. They were unchallenged or won their primaries. The caucus released a statement saying the results won't undo their policy achievements. And quote, "We exist for the people of Wyoming, not any particular legislature or candidate. We will never stop fighting for Wyoming, America's last hope." For NPR News, I'm Jordan Uplinger in Laramie, Wyoming.
1: When it comes to finding love, people are ghosting dating apps. Match Group, the company that owns Tinder, Hinge, and OkCupid, recently reported drops in the total number of paying users across its platforms. The popular dating app Bumble, owned by a different parent company, has also lost subscribers. Catherine Caduto is a social scientist and associate professor at Boston University who studies online dating, and that must be very interesting. She joins me now. Good morning.
5: Good morning. How are you?
1: I am good. Now, why are people ditching dating apps?
5: There are a couple of different reasons, and I think one of the big ones has to do with overall technology fatigue. When you look at the world, especially since COVID, a lot of things went online, and I think people have missed connecting in real life. And dating is one of those things that people are very concerned about. They romanticize it, of course. And so when they look at what from their lives they might put back in person, dating is one of the first things to happen. And so that has really led to an increase in interest in in-person connection rather than focusing on the dating apps.
1: Can you put this drop in context? Like, how big is it? And is it steeper among certain demographics?
5: I think this is a great question. And what I think we're seeing is a relatively steady drop overall. But that's not to say that people are done with dating apps. A lot of people will still download them. They'll keep them on their phones as an option because they're really easy. But what you're especially seeing are drops in people who are paying. So a lot of people will decide to keep their, you know, free app, maybe one that is ad supported, but they're tired of paying for subscriptions or for kind of a la carte options in the apps. Gen Z and millennials, they have always been a higher rate of user overall, and they're the ones who are starting to drop off a little more.
1: Okay. So, and the apps, I mean, they can make dating feel mechanical. You often hear people saying that it can feel like you're a commodity and like, okay, I don't like this one. I'll just, you know, there are 10 more I can just swipe on. Is that part of what people are kind of maybe rebelling against a little bit, that they're missing the excitement of and mystery of connecting?
5: Absolutely. I think you use so many great words in talking about it, because I feel like when I've interviewed people about this, when I survey them, they are often talking about missing that magical element, that moment of seeing someone across the room and really starting to feel that connection. And the apps, that was part of what made them popular at first, was that sense of gamification, that instead of having to really look at someone's profile, instead of having to answer a lot of questions about yourself, instead you could focus on this virtual card deck and swipe and swipe and swipe. And what has happened is that that novelty has really worn off, and now people feel like they're being really shallow, honestly.
1: Well, if people aren't meeting on the apps as much, where are people looking for love these days?
5: If you look, there has been an uptick in interest in speed dating events. So I'm in Boston and there are more and more of these events around here, but also just people joining clubs where they might have mutual interests. So there's a lot of recent research looking at things like running clubs, where you might go and say, this is something I enjoy. I would like to connect with people who also have this interest.
1: Yeah, they say that the running clubs are all about hooking up.
5: No. Yes. And that's what's been coming out more and more. And it makes a lot of sense, because in my own research, one of the most important things that comes up as people look for partners is a sense of similarity, is having something in common that you can talk about, that you can do together. And so we are definitely seeing more people, especially again, Gen Z and millennials, turn to these in-person options. And the other thing too is that, you know, if you decide to pay for a speed dating event, you are at least guaranteed FaceTime with people. Whereas if you pay on a dating app, you're still not guaranteed a match.
1: No, or to meet up in person. A lot of people just love to stay in the apps all day. They never ask you out. But I'll just ask myself. I'm that type of person. I would just be like, hey, you want to go somewhere?
5: That's what you have to do. That's exactly what you have to do.
1: Child, I'm not looking for a pen pal. But a lot of complaints that we hear about dating apps, it's really about how people behave on dating apps, like the ghosting and the catfishing and the not wanting to take you on no dates and just want to take you back to their house and all this stuff. Like, the apps won't be able to address that, right? Like, fundamental, like, mismatches in what people expect.
5: Exactly. And I think it's part of why it's such an interesting industry to follow and to study, because so many of the complaints that people have, while some are based on the technology and how the technology makes you maybe think about people or dating, there are other complaints that are going to happen regardless of whether you meet someone online or in person, because there are going to be those mismatches. Now, I do think dating apps make a behavior like ghosting a little easier, but that's not something that's really on the dating apps. They cannot force you to message every single person that you match with. And so it is really interesting to see how people think about burnout with dating apps, but the burnout could also just come from dating overall.
1: That's Catherine Caduto, an associate professor at Boston University. Thank you so much for joining us.
5: Thanks for having me.
1: People in South Asia, like India and Pakistan, power through their morning with chai, tea boiled in milk with sugar, masala chai if it's spiced, like with ginger and cardamom. It's so tightly woven into the culture that the internet is replete with people like the Indian-born celebrity chef Padma Lakshmi losing it over folks ordering chai lattes or chai tea.
6: It's not chai tea. Chai tea is like saying tea tea.
1: So for our summer series on Breakfast Around the World, NPR's Dia Hadid investigates chai and its rather surprising history.
7: Qudrat Allah's got another order for chai in the Karachi alleyway where he runs a tea hotel, Pakistani slang for a tea cafe. He jiggles a gallon-sized pot of milk on the boil, throws in a spoon of tea leaves, sugar, pours some of the brew in his hand, licks it, adds more sugar. A cup lands before Narmat Allah. He's only got one name. He says without tea, our brains don't work. He says he knows about chai because he's from a town famous for it. It's called Quetta. It's 400 miles away. Narmat Allah says he's traveled to Karachi with his 10-year-old son, Khaled. They're here to get medical tests. Narmat Allah says doctors are worried his son has cancer. He asks us to pray for his son and sips the last of his chai. Chai has long been a comforting drink here, but its rise across South Asia has a lot to do with a years-long and expensive marketing campaign.
8: 5 generations ago, my relatives probably had no access to tea.
7: Niloufar Afridi is a Pakistani food anthropologist.
8: The British introduced tea, as you and I call it, tea, chai, to South Asians.
7: The British who ruled these lands loved tea, but China kept a near monopoly on the global tea trade. The huge trade imbalance sent British silver flowing into China. By the late 1700s, the British were selling opium to offset that trade deficit with China. Still, the British wanted their own tea, and years later, a Scottish botanist snuck into China.
9: And then he basically stole tea seedlings.
7: Lizzie Collingham writes on food and the British Empire. She says soon, the British were growing their own tea in India and...
9: The British realized they could be selling all this tea they're growing to Indians, but they've got to persuade the Indians then to drink tea. So they start the most incredible campaign.
7: This really takes off during the 1930s.
9: They employ a lot of people to distribute tea around. Salesmen to go to grocers and persuade them to take some tea.
7: Tea vendors are sent to factories, to railway stations, to hawk this new drink. Then, with the outbreak of the Second World War, some 2 million Indian men fought alongside the British.
10: From every corner and province of India have come these gallant, sturdy warriors.
7: Tea trucks follow Indian forces, and they have...
9: And a letter writer for the Indian soldiers, so that they can get somebody to write a letter home, and they get given a cup of tea. After the war, they bring it a liking for tea back with them to India.
7: Marketers chipped away at middle-class Indians by dispatching women to sell tea to housewives.
9: They quite literally go from door to door. They make a cup of tea, distribute it to everybody, and then leave little packets of tea, hoping that they'll make their own tea.
7: And?
9: They actually managed to get Indians to drink tea.
7: Except it wasn't quite how the British hoped, because Indians made very milky tea. It didn't use a lot of tea leaves. Early on, Collingham says there's even an account by a tea inspector who
9: comes across a tea merchant who is making what we think of as chai, tea leaves mixed with water, milk, sugar, spices, cardamom, cinnamon, black pepper, and simmering it until it's thick and gloopy and sweet and spicy.
7: Food writer Afridi says it's milk-forward flavour. That emerged because, for the working classes,
8: it might be the only fortifying meal, so to speak, that you can look forward to.
7: Back in Karachi, a man calls for donations over a loudspeaker. And in a tea hotel, Banu is perched on a wooden daybed. She's around 60. She says she asked a stranger to buy her breakfast, and he got her chai. She's been begging on the street since she injured her leg a few months ago and had to leave her cleaning job. She says she's grateful for this chai. Banu says she won't eat again today. That's okay. This chai will last her all day. Dia Hadid, NPR News, Karachi.
1: You're listening to Weekend Edition from NPR News. One of this year's top fashion items could be buried deep in your dresser. Old t-shirts with graphic elements, superheroes, business logos, college mascots, band names, funny slogans, anything really, are filling runways and red carpets. Christian Allaire is a senior fashion and style writer at Vogue, and he joins us now. Good morning.
11: Good morning.
1: Okay, so I'm wearing one of my favorite t-shirts today. It is X-Men, a big picture of Rogue kissing Gambit. I hear you're also wearing one of your, like, beloved graphic tees. Can you describe it?
11: I am. I'm wearing a Britney Spears Circus Tour t-shirt circa 2009. It has a big B on the front, and the B is wearing a top hat.
1: Oh my goodness. Okay, that sounds really cool.
11: We love Britney.
1: Exactly. What makes a good graphic tee?
11: I think a good graphic tee draws the eye in. You know, you might see a total stranger wearing it, and if you're compelled to look at it, maybe even talk to them about it, then I think a graphic tee has done its job. It's a conversation starter.
1: When did the graphic tee trend take off, and I guess, like, in this latest iteration of it?
11: Well, I mean, yeah, graphic tees have been around since who knows when. They really have been pervasive in fashion forever. But this past fall season is when we really saw it have a big presence on the runways. You know, I think of, you know, a big show like Chanel, for instance. The pre-fall show was shown here in New York. The designer Mathieu Blazé showed these sort of sequined I Love New York t-shirts on the runway, and they were styled with, you know, his signature tweed skirt suits. And another show, for instance, Stella McCartney, she had this tank that said, "My dad is a rock star," because obviously her father is Paul McCartney. But she showed that with these really bejeweled, multicolor, fancy jeans. So I think there's this juxtaposition of high and low that we're seeing on the runway.
1: And I also read now that the older and more worn out your t-shirt is, the better. And that's kind of like reminiscent of the acid wash jeans from the 80s or the heroin chic era of the 90s. Mm. Like, why does fashion continue to gravitate toward this messy, thrown together aesthetic?
11: Well, I think there's this big obsession with vintage in fashion. I mean, you look at any red carpet and all the celebrities are wearing archive. The older, the better. And so it only kind of makes sense then that that also translates to graphic tees. I think people want very rare, very old graphic tees. It just symbolizes something special or something no one else has. You know, I think of a store like What Goes Around Comes Around, which specializes in vintage. They have a whole section of archival graphic tees that can go for hundreds and hundreds of dollars.
1: Is there any concern in fashion, you know, kind of like there is in movies or on TV, where it's like we're constantly going back to the old and revamping it? Like, is there any concern that, you know, we're not getting new ideas, we just keep recycling the old stuff?
11: I mean, yes, fashion is cyclical for sure. I think nothing is ever really new. It's always building on a trend that's already happened. But I think that's not necessarily always a bad thing. I mean, clearly it proves that people still want to wear graphic tees in the year 2026. You know, I think of like the 80s when Catherine Hamnett, she was one of the OG pioneers of the graphic tee, and hers were very political, but now they're, you know, a little bit more fun and a little bit more cheeky and lighthearted. So the trend evolves and it's never the same. So I think that's what keeps it exciting.
1: That's Christian Allaire, a writer for Vogue. Thank you so much for joining us.
11: Thank you.
1: This is NPR News.
12: The Trump administration continues to push its tariff agenda as some U.S. businesses get refunds from tariffs struck down by the Supreme Court earlier this year. But will any of that money make its way back to shoppers?
13: It's like the retailer stirred the tax into the batter. So once it's cooked into the cake, you can't just back it out.
12: Monday on Morning Edition from NPR News.

I'm Amy Held with these headlines. A trade war is upending decades of free trade between the U.S. and Canada. President Trump's 50% tariffs on roughly $20 billion worth of Canadian imports kicked in this weekend after trade talks collapsed. Canada is set to impose similar tariffs on U.S. products next month. The Nevada governor has declared a state of emergency from a fast-growing brush fire that has forced some Reno residents to evacuate. The mayor says some structures have already burned. Hawaii is contending with yet another major storm. Tropical storm Moke is bringing heavy rainfall to the Big Island today with the risk of life-threatening flooding and mudslides, affecting areas still recovering from last weekend's hurricane.

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1: This is Weekend Edition from NPR News. I'm Aisha Roscoe. Republicans are known for talking about religious issues on the campaign trail. Not so much with Democrats, but that's definitely not the case for two Democratic nominees running in separate U.S. House races in Iowa. NPR religion correspondent Jason DeRose reports on Christian clergy on the campaign trail.
2: On a humid Sunday afternoon in the western suburbs of Des Moines, Sarah Trone Garriott is canvassing for votes.
3: I'm Sarah Trone Garriott. I'm state senator for Dallas County, and I'm running for Congress, so I was just coming by to say hi.
4: Hi, how you doing?
3: I'm a minister. I'm a state senator.
2: One of the doors Trone Garriott knocks on in her bid to represent Iowa's 3rd congressional district belongs to Stephen and Casey Hendrickson. The big issue for them?
4: The rising cost of everything. It's just, we just went grocery shopping, and it's amazing how you can get like 20 items and it costs $100.
2: The couple isn't especially religious, but when I ask their thoughts on clergy running for office,
5: I think they have an ability to work with people more so than others. They've actually seen people go through things and are willing to help people. And yeah,
4: I think their moral compass will be on the higher side.
2: Talking with voters in and around Des Moines this Sunday afternoon is the second shift for Trone Garriott. The ordained pastor began her day in the chancel of Grace Lutheran Church, wearing a white robe and red shoes.
6: Lift up your heads to see and hear the proclamation of the good news made flesh in Jesus Christ.
2: Trone Garriott is a supply pastor, filling in while the regular minister here is away. She doesn't lead a congregation full time. She's served in the Iowa Senate since 2021. This morning, she's preaching on a passage from the Gospel of Matthew, Jesus' description of God's reign, like a mustard seed. Yeast, a hidden treasure?
6: The kingdom of heaven challenges what we have come to expect or learned to accept.
2: One of the people in worship is retired chemist and longtime member Rich Snyder. During coffee hour, he tells me he's not naturally inclined to want clergy in politics.
7: I'm skeptical until I get a chance to listen to their expressions of faith and how they view their calling. And when it becomes a calling rather than a prescription or a bully pulpit, then I'll start to listen.
2: And Snyder likes what he hears from Trone Garriott, who hears her call to politics in the Gospel of Luke.
8: Jesus tells the parable of the Good Samaritan. Everyone is your neighbor. Anyone who is overlooked and left behind and forgotten, that's who you are called to help. And that is the calling of government.
2: Many Democratic people of faith frame their politics this way, use government to improve lives. But Trone Garriott's political opponents have sometimes criticized the way she carries out her ministry. A few years ago, as part of a public storytelling project, she recalled a seminary internship experience when her supervisor asked her to assist at a wedding for two people who said they were Satanists. Her opponent, incumbent GOP Congressman Zach Nunn, says the incident shows she's out of touch with everyday Christians. Here he is on WHO News Radio 1040 in Iowa.
9: And she talks about the situation like it was some kind of a charming story. She even joked about picking Bible verses so that Satanists could feel more at home.
2: But Trone Garriott says her participation in the wedding allowed her to bring God's word to this couple and may have changed their hearts.
8: It's a story about the power of Scripture. And I believe it spoke to that couple in that moment who seemed like the wrong people in the wrong place. And it was speaking to me.
2: Trone Garriott is one of at least half a dozen ordained clergy running for federal office as Democrats in the midterms. But Democrats speaking about faith face a challenge. Less than a third of their party says religion is very important to them, according to Pew Research.

0: research, so connecting on other issues is crucial.
1: Yes, yes. Well, good to see you. We're going to make some rounds, but we'll come back and say hello.
0: About 2 hours northeast of Des Moines is the small town of Waverly, Iowa. On a steamy Monday evening, another clergy candidate is shaking hands at the Bremer County Fair.
1: Hi, Lindsay James, running for Congress.
2: Nice to meet you.
1: And you are?
0: Lindsay James is a Presbyterian chaplain, a four-term state House representative, and the Democratic nominee for Iowa's second congressional seat.
2: I've seen your ads quite a bit.
1: Oh, have
2: so,
1: you? Oh,
2: yes.
1: Good.
0: Among the potential voters she meets while touring 4-H exhibits and sampling cheese curds is Lindley Sharp. She works in public health and worries about budget cuts.
2: It's going to mean less money for local public health down the line after some of their federal funds are gone.
0: Standing nearby is Kip Ladeghi, who works in emergency medical services.
3: Look at the Medicare, Medicaid reimbursement that we get, because we're getting hosed here.
2: Yes.
3: If we have a $600 call, we're lucky to get $114. I've got all the charts. We're lucky.
0: While neither ambulances nor public health may seem like religious issues, for Lindsay James, they're deeply moral ones. And they're why she decided to run for the U.S. House.
4: After the big, beautiful bill was passed from D.C. and about 27,000 Iowans were at risk of losing their health care in just Iowa's second congressional district.
0: James says she knew what that loss would mean for people because of her work as a chaplain.
4: It's about showing up for people. It's about listening without judgment. It's about offering hope, and it's about telling the truth. And there is a level of accountability that is needed when, you know, we see corporate greed run rampant and harm people.
0: Talk like that doesn't sit well with her opponent, Republican Joe Mitchell. Like many Republicans, he describes opposition to restricting trans rights as anti-Christian. Here he is at the Conservative Evangelical Family Leadership Summit this summer, criticizing both Lindsey James and Sarah Trone Garriott.
5: I call them pinos, pastors in name only, because they're not real pastors, right? They don't profess the true gospel of Jesus Christ.
0: James responds by pointing to the Gospel of Luke, the parable of the Good Samaritan, who cares for a man lying hurt by the side of the road. Specifically, an interpretation by Martin Luther King Jr.
4: He talked about the road being notorious for people getting harmed and hurt, and that we had a moral obligation not just to pick up the person who's hurting, but to actually fix the road.
0: That road in rural Iowa today, says James, is underfunded health care. And repairing it is what her faith looks like in public life. Jason DeRose, NPR News, Waverly, Iowa.
6: Howdy, boys.
7: Howdy. Hey. Howdy.
8: It's a warm Friday night somewhere under the stars of rural Oklahoma. And the band standing around a plastic picnic table at Ulysses Drive-In Restaurant is starting to tear it down.
9: 3, 4. I'm not a little nervous about what you'll think when you...
8: That high energy and prompt to performance sets the tone for the rest of the new movie, The Rivals of Amziah King. Amziah is a local beekeeper and musician known for his country one-liners and delicious honey. He's played by Academy Award winner Matthew McConaughey. But one day, Amziah's hives are stolen. His former foster daughter, Kateri, played by first-time actress Angelina Lookingglass, starts a quest to hunt down the culprits. The Rivals of Amziah King is directed by Andrew Patterson, who joins us now from his home in Edmond, Oklahoma. Thank you so much for being here.
10: Excited to be here. Thank you, Aisha.
8: So let's start with the relationship between Amziah and his former foster daughter, Kateri. Where do we find them at the start of the film?
10: Well, they've been separated for somewhere in the range of 10, 12 years. He was her foster father before, and she has had her own journey, and they reconnect in a cafe when he bumps into her as a waitress.
8: The thing about this movie is it's funny and at times, like, really almost a little slapstick, but there's also this, like, quiet wisdom in it. And, you know, of course, I'm thinking of the potluck scene in particular.
11: When's the last time you've been to a potluck?
12: I don't know if I ever have.
11: Oh, dear sweet Jesus, let me just tell you something. For as long as I can remember, I've always wanted to walk someone through a potluck. Food displayed out on a table is a higher point in my life than I traditionally admit. Because there's truth and there's lies in every potluck. You see, there's a story in every dish.
8: Now, the brilliant Matthew McConaughey goes on to explain each dish and which ones to grab and which ones to avoid and the truth and the lie in each one. Like, what is he trying to teach Kateri there?
10: I think it doesn't come from a place of being him trying to teach her something. It's more of a way for me to see the two of them build a dynamic. Mm. As a father and a daughter, anytime you're going to create a movie where you want people to care about a relationship, you have to build the dynamic in front of the viewer. And we do that for 10 or 15 minutes with these two, but this is sort of the start of that dynamic. And the potluck became kind of a vehicle in which to put a bunch of random things that were all probably came from my mind at one point or another.
8: And it also taught about the community. There's the woman who's taking care of her mother who can't see and keeps walking into those glass doors. Now, was that your idea?
10: Yes, it was, because the lady that cleaned my grandparents' home in West Texas, they were employing her well past her prime. Mm-hmm. And she was getting to be, I don't know, pushing 90. And they had sliding glass doors for whatever reason in a lot of their house. And she would just round the corner and just slam into one and just bam. And we would just be kids, you know,
8: and
10: 6, 7, 8 years
8: laughing.
10: Old. And this lady would just absolutely. And I had that written down. I had a bunch of little tales that I thought would be fun texture to get in the right movie.
8: Yes. Music is a huge part of this movie. Obviously, Amziah, he's a musician, and almost every scene is like filled with music. Is that something that is a part of your life?
10: I did and can play piano. Now, in this movie, the music you're probably talking about is the live music, the diegetic stuff played in scene. And I would just say that that's a result of me feeling like I wanted to see a movie that utilized music in a new way, that sort of grafted in and out very organically. And I wrote this in a window when nobody was making movies with me. This is before I broke into the movie industry or Hollywood, as people say. I was in a kind of a weirdly safe place creatively because I had nobody telling me what to do. And I just sort of wrote something that I wanted to see. I wanted to feel these pieces of music influence the story, come in and out of the tale, change the dynamics of the characters. And so I've always had this incredible relationship to music, kind of a weird one, and that I can produce it. I can identify what I think is special, songs that are special, and am able to utilize all that to synthesize it, hopefully into something that moves people.
8: Yeah. Well, I have to say, I have not seen a lot of films about beekeepers or beekeeping crime. What was your inspiration to kind of set this story in the honey industry?
10: Initially, it was just because one of my best friends and their family owned a beekeeping operation. And I reached out to them and said, hey, what happens in this world that would cause drama? That would put people at a disadvantage.
8: And you draw these parallels between the community of the people in the film and the communities of the bees. Talk more about that connection. And it also seems like you were using a lot of your community in this. So were you thinking about that as well?
10: I will say this. Some of those things emerge without them being intentional. If that makes sense. There are definitely parallels to the way I grew up or the way that a potluck looked like at the church. And those things weren't something that I attacked and thought, all right, I'm going to make a movie about community. It came out naturally as I wrote it. And then the parallels became very clear in a certain draft where I was like, oh my goodness, a room full of humans eating food, a room full of humans making music, a room full of humans sharing at an event looks a whole lot like a hive, looks a whole lot like a colony. I sort of was surprised I hadn't seen it earlier, and then just sort of thanked the script writing gods for helping me identify it.
8: And there is this scene where Matthew McConaughey has thousands of bees landing on him. How did you do that?
10: Because I had done a little bit of this before, I knew how to pull this off. The reality is I was not going to bring either character on, either actor on, and that included Matthew, unless we were going to work with real bees. And the best part was when I said to him, now, you know, there's real bees in this movie. And he just looks and he says, well, I just figured I was going to do it. And I said, okay, good. And yes, Matthew got stung one time in pre-production and turned out he was allergic.
8: Oh no.
10: He got stung in the forehead. Now he looks like a basset hound or a pumpkin. Oh. He can't see at all. And so we start to learn, okay, if we're going to do this, we have to be very careful about it.
8: What do you hope that people will learn about your home state from watching the movie?
10: I would say it's almost stated in the movie. I think Amziah says something like,
11: see, they're not all bad or all good. You know, they're not just one thing. It all depends. You know, whether hot, hungry, young, old. Each one of them got a different fight in them, depending on the season or reason.
10: I think any place where you go interact with the humans, you're going to find nuances like that. And I don't agree with everything that everybody in Oklahoma says or believes, but when I'm with them and I'm reasonable, I actually think that there's more nuance to all of it. And so if I was to say that the thing I want people to know about where I'm from and that world is that we're not all one thing.
8: That's Andrew Patterson. He's the director of The Rivals of Amziah King in theaters now. Thank you so much for joining us.
10: Loved it. Thank you. Hey.
8: 1, 2, 3, 4. This is Weekend Edition from NPR News. I'm Aisha Roscoe.
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18: Just a few months ago, Venezuela was in the crosshairs of the U.S. military. Now its oil minister has come to Texas, signing historic deals with two Texas companies. Why these deals are big deals indeed, and what they might signal for the future. That and more on the next Texas Standard.

0: From NPR News in Washington, D.C., this is Weekend Edition. I'm Aisha Roscoe. Good morning. This primary season has seen matchups between progressive and more moderate Democrats. Are any trends emerging? And a high-profile trial is raising questions about the support new mothers in crisis do and don't get.
1: It could be any one of us. Any one of us who have dealt with mental health, anxiety, depression, postpartum. I think we just know that any one of us could be sitting in her chair.
0: Plus, a new graphic novel takes us into the world of competitive weightlifting through the story of a teenage girl. It's Sunday, August 23rd. News is next.
2: Live from NPR News in Washington, I'm Amy Held. Middle East oil exporters are racing to build pipelines to bypass the Strait of Hormuz, where shipping has stalled amid the U.S.-Iran war launched in February. NPR's Jane Raff reports.
3: U.S. Treasury Secretary Scott Bessent says the Strait of Hormuz will become irrelevant in the next 2 years as new pipelines are built. But that's not how energy analysts see it.
4: Irrelevant is way too strong and overstated.
3: That's Robert McNally, a former energy advisor in President George W. Bush's administration. He and others say it will take several years for the biggest projects in Saudi Arabia and Iraq to be finished, and that pipelines will still be in firing range of Iran. And they say pipelines won't solve the problem of transporting liquid natural gas or shipping commodities such as fertilizer, where disruptions have already led to higher global food prices. Jane Araf, NPR News, Amman.
2: The effects of artificial intelligence on learning are still largely unclear, but Education Secretary Linda McMahon says with guardrails, AI can be a useful tool.
5: I have seen it work so well in the introductions that I've seen.
2: McMahon speaking there to CNN, and as technology plays a bigger role in the classroom, the Education Department has issued guidance for teachers, including preserving human-centered teaching. In Nevada, around 14,000 homes in the Reno area have been forced to evacuate as a brush fire has grown to more than 10,000 acres and approaches city center. Reno's mayor says some structures have already burned. Richard Edwards, fire chief of Truckee Meadows Fire and Rescue, says others may be forced to flee the Hawk Fire and should prepare.
6: Make sure to have your important documents, your medications, your pets, clothing, everything ready to go.
2: Some 400 firefighters are battling the blaze that's being fueled by high winds and dry vegetation. Today marks 100 days since the Ebola outbreak was declared in the Democratic Republic of Congo. Michael Koloki reports Doctors Without Borders is warning the disease is still spreading at an alarming rate.
7: In a statement, Doctors Without Borders said that many people are dying from the disease without receiving medical care, adding that areas outside Congo's Ituri province, the epicenter of the outbreak, have witnessed a rapid rise in infection cases. According to the aid agency, Ebola treatment centers in the Central African nation urgently require healthcare workers who are trained to deal with the disease. Meanwhile, the Director General of the World Health Organization, Tedros Ghebreyesus, has called for increased surveillance of the disease and improved access to healthcare among affected communities as part of efforts to contain the outbreak. For NPR News, I'm Michael Koloki in Nairobi.
2: This is NPR News. Europe is heating faster than anywhere on Earth, and it's helping feed wildfires this summer, including in former battlegrounds. As Villa Marx reports, that's unearthing a potentially deadly threat.
8: Occasionally, in towns and cities that once faced heavy bombardments during World War II, construction teams unearth decades-old ordinances that require bomb disposal specialists to close off entire neighborhoods to safely remove them. But in recent months, with sustained high temperatures and raging fires across the landscapes of Western Europe, rusty bombs and mines that date from the 1910s through the Cold War now further threaten the lives of firefighters as they work to beat back the flames. As the fires clear out scrub and brush that long helped bury old munitions, the bombs sometimes ignite. Blasts have so far been reported from southwest France to northeast Germany. No one has been injured. For NPR News, I'm Willem Marx.
2: For Americans aged 45 and older, the rate of dying from alcohol use is up by about 30% since 2014, according to new federal data. It peaked in 2021, but today's rate is still higher than pre-pandemic. Deaths are around 2.5 times higher in men, but they're up in women, too. Gallup says overall, Americans are drinking at record low levels, just over 50%, as younger Americans say they are much less likely to consume alcohol. It's day two of the World Humanoid Robot Games in Beijing as China aims to showcase its dominance in advanced robotics. So far, organizers say the robots have broken two human records in the 100-meter dash and the high jump. Others have been less successful, tripping, falling, breaking apart, even catching on fire. This is NPR News.
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0: This is Weekend Edition from NPR News. I'm Aisha Roscoe. Thanks for tuning in today. Primary season is winding up with just a few more states to go after some big developments this past week. So we'll begin this hour with NPR senior national political correspondent Mara Liasson. Good morning, Mara.
1: Good morning.
0: Okay, so let's get your takeaways so far.
1: Well, we've been watching very carefully to see if there's a trend that Democrats are nominating more center-left progressive activists than they are moderate candidates. But we're not really seeing a trend. We're seeing a real mix. We did see Michigan and Democrats in Michigan nominate a candidate, a progressive activist, Abdul Al-Sayed. But on the other hand, we saw Wisconsin 2 weeks ago nominate a more centrist pragmatic candidate and reject the more left-wing candidate for governor. This past week, the big story was Florida. Democratic voters chose a progressive state representative, Angie Nixon, over a more moderate Democrat in the U.S. Senate primary. But in the governor's race in that state, Democrats picked a more moderate Democrat. We also saw two other more moderate, pragmatic Democratic incumbents, congressional incumbents, fight off challenges from the left. So it's not a clear picture.
0: Well, let's kind of dig into that Florida Democratic Senate primary.
1: That's right. Angie Nixon, who won, is a member of the Democratic Socialists for America. It was a stunning win. She beat a much better funded Democratic candidate, Alexander Vindman, who by some measures outspent her 16-1. But each one of these races is particular and has idiosyncratic characteristics. And Angie Nixon's opponent, Alexander Vindman, had a very high profile role in the impeachment of Donald Trump, but he also ran a lackluster campaign. He raised a lot of money, but didn't spend it on advertising. And the bottom line in Florida is no matter who wins the primary, it's a very red state, and it's going to be hard for any Democrat to win. It's not rated as a toss-up or a competitive race, unlike Michigan, where Democrats are conducting a giant experiment to see if a progressive candidate, in this case Abdul Al-Sayed, can win in a 50-50 swing state. Michigan is not like Florida, but it's a much more important test for the strength of these progressive activist candidates.
0: And President Trump was in South Carolina Friday in advance of Tuesday's Republican runoff election. What's the story there?
1: Well, the story is to test Donald Trump's rock-solid hold on the Republican base. It's very, very strong, but now we have a handful of cases where his endorsed candidate has not won the Republican primary. We saw that in Wyoming, Florida, Michigan, Tennessee, Georgia, Iowa, Minnesota, South Carolina. So his endorsement is no longer a complete guarantee of success in a primary.
0: Well, who was Trump campaigning for in South Carolina?
1: Trump was there to campaign for Darlene Graham, the sister of the late Senator Lindsey Graham. She did advance to the runoff in the Senate primary in the Republican Party, but she didn't get over 50%. Trump certainly would have hoped that his endorsement would have let her clear the field. But here he is on Friday at a rally for Graham, sending a very specific message to Republican voters.
2: The problem that we have is they say that Trump does great when he's on the ballot. But when he's not on the ballot, his people don't come and they don't vote for senators, congressmen, and other Republicans. And that these people, they're running, they're great. But if Trump isn't actually on the ballot. So what I really want you to do is pretend, please, that I'm on the ballot. Just come and vote. It's so important.
1: So that statement really serves two purposes. The first one, obviously, is trying to encourage people who are low propensity voters, but like him, to get out and vote for other Republicans. But the other purpose it serves is to lay the groundwork for a post-election excuse. If Republicans don't do well in November, Trump can say, well, they didn't come out and vote because I wasn't on the ballot. It wasn't a repudiation of me.
0: Well, and a quick look now at two issues abroad. First, Iran.
1: Well, Iran, Trump appears to be leaving military threats behind, turning to economic threats. He's promising an economic D-Day, saying there's going to be a crushing operation to cripple Iran financially. We don't know if he'll back off on those threats like he has on others, but the war is still very unpopular in the United States. Bombing doesn't seem to have worked. Now he's going to try to see if economic pressure works also.
0: And now we'll end on South Korea.
1: Yes. Donald Trump seems to be friendlier to North Korea than South Korea right now. He failed in his effort in the first term to get North Korea to reduce its nuclear program. They actually have accumulated more weapons since then. But now he's punishing South Korea by reducing joint military exercises in retribution, he says, for South Korea's refusal to help him in the war in Iran. So again, it seems like Trump's grievances, not any geopolitical strategy, is behind this latest U.S. move in Asia.
0: That's NPR's Mara Liasson. Mara, thank you so much.
1: You're welcome.
0: Yes, North Korea is back in the headlines after President Trump said he expected to meet the country's leader later this year. But the dictator's sister said in a statement that she's, quote, completely unaware whether her brother communicated with the U.S. president. That overture by Trump comes as North Korea's economy booms, a development that surprised many analysts of the secretive nation. Rachel Min-Young Lee is a senior fellow for the Korea program at the Stimson Center, and she joins us now. Welcome to the program.
3: Thank you. Thank you for having me.
0: So North Korea's economy appears to be thriving, growing at more than 3% a year. What is driving this growth?
3: That's a good question. And I think the important story here is not simply that North Korea's economy grew by 3.5% in 2025, but that it has now sustained growth for three consecutive years. Several things are driving the growth. First of all, we have to think about North Korea's relationship with Russia. North Korea's been exporting weapons to Russia since late 2021. And the weapons exports seem to have contributed to North Korea's improved economy. Domestically, we also have to think about the many national economic construction projects that are creating demand. And also we have to think about the fact that North Korea's reopened its borders after the pandemic, so trade with China has gone up as well.
0: Obviously, extreme poverty has been widespread in North Korea. Is this economic growth improving the quality of life for its citizens?
3: I think overall, yes. But I also think that it's important to remember that there is a huge gap between people in Pyongyang and the rest of the country. So people who live in Pyongyang are the privileged class. According to testimonials from people who have recently visited Pyongyang, the livelihood has definitely improved. More cars in the streets, more lights, more high rises. And it is hard to say that that is the case for the rest of the country. And I think this is proven, actually evidenced by the fact that North Korea has been really focused on improving people's livelihoods outside of Pyongyang by rural development projects, all of the housing projects. I think this drive to improve local economies underscores the point that the wealth gap between Pyongyang and the rest of the country remains big and that it has become a political problem for Kim Jong-un.
0: The U.S. has imposed sanctions on North Korea for decades, most recently to try and curb the country's nuclear weapons program. What effect have those sanctions had on the country?
3: There's a lot of debate about the effectiveness of sanctions because North Korea, despite the years of sanctions, managed to make a lot of progress in its nuclear and missile programs and has even managed to grow the economy. I don't think it's fair to say that sanctions are ineffective, but they are as good as how they are enforced, with China and Russia either turning the other way or just openly helping North Korea violate sanctions has really eroded the sanctions regime overall.
0: Will a growing economy help strengthen the position of North Korea's leader, Kim Jong-un?
3: I think that North Korea's improved economy has already bolstered Kim Jong-un's position domestically, only because he has managed to come out of the prolonged COVID lockdown period victorious. And despite the years of sanctions, he has managed to improve the economy. So I think what this has taught Kim Jong-un is that he doesn't really have to fundamentally change his economic policy for the foreseeable future.
0: President Trump said he reached out to North Korea's leader for a meeting and received a positive response. What do you think are the chances of another meeting between Trump and Kim?
3: I personally don't think that the chances are very high because North Korea's threshold for re-engagement with the United States remains impossibly high. North Korea has not rejected President Trump's overtures, but it has set the bar very, very high. And that bar really constitutes U.S. recognition of North Korea's nuclear status.
0: President Trump famously met with Kim on several occasions during his first administration. What came out of those meetings?
3: In terms of what actually came out of those meetings, I mean, nothing. Even if there is another U.S.-North Korea summit, you know, there are such different expectations from all sides. It's really hard to tell what will actually come out of it, other than maybe a photo op. And they have said at the very highest levels, and by they, I mean North Korea, that they will not give that photo op opportunity to Trump.
0: That's Rachel Min-Young Lee from the Stimson Center. Thank you so much for joining us.
3: Well, thank you so much.

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7: I'm Amy Held with these headlines. As oil shipments stay stalled some 6 months into the war with Iran, Middle East exporters are working to build pipelines to bypass the Strait of Hormuz. Energy analysts say it'll take years to complete. Gas prices are up more than a dollar a gallon in the U.S. since the war. Some 20,000 residents in Indiana are still without power 12 days after a deadly storm. A new class action lawsuit alleging a utility provider failed to avert tree damage to wires. Arizona, California, and Nevada are preparing to head back to the negotiating table after the federal government cut 20% of the water they use from the depleted Colorado River until 2028. What happens after that is an open question. Amy Held, NPR News, Washington.

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1: This is Weekend Edition from NPR News. I'm Aisha Roscoe. President Trump is using an unusual report out of the Census Bureau to renew false claims of widespread illegal voting by non-citizens. NPR has learned the analysis has ties to a think tank aligned with Trump, and both data and election experts say the report's conclusions are questionable. NPR's Hanzi Lo Wang has our report.
2: Many past studies and audits show illegal voting by non-U.S. citizens is incredibly rare. But in these final months before the midterm election,
3: we are releasing the results of a stunning investigation by the Department of Homeland Security.
2: President Trump and officials like Homeland Security Secretary Mark Wayne Mullen have been releasing a lot of numbers about non-citizen voting, with little details about how they were produced.
4: One thing that I love about numbers and I love about facts is they don't lie.
2: The latest number is over 24,000. That's how many non-citizens allegedly voted illegally in the 2020 presidential election, according to a highly unusual report from the Census Bureau. That number translates to less than 0.02% of more than 128 million voter records that this report says were compared with government files. But it doesn't say who at the Bureau did the comparing.
5: It doesn't mention which division produced it, who the authors were.
2: Amy O'Hara is a data scientist who once led the Census Bureau's research on matching data records to produce statistics.
5: It is light on details about the data sources that were used. And so I've got a lot of questions about how the matching was done.
2: Matching of different kinds of records, that's known to be an especially hard way to produce accurate numbers. In this case, the Census Bureau report used voter records from a firm called DataClear. Carolyn Carlson started the firm, and she says the voter file was part of a 2024 contract for improving surveys and the census.
6: Was there any indication that it would be used to look for non-citizen voting?
7: It is not in the 2024 documentation.
2: NPR has learned the report's analysis was not done by career civil servants, and the team behind it included individuals affiliated with the America First Policy Institute, a think tank started by officials from Trump's first administration. That's according to a Census Bureau employee who NPR agreed not to name because they fear retaliation at work. Spokespeople for the Bureau and the think tank did not respond to requests for comment.
8: I'm very concerned, very disturbed.
2: Robert Santos was the director of the Census Bureau during the Biden administration. The Bureau has been highlighting the non-citizen voting report on its homepage.
8: The scientific reputation of the Bureau has been beyond reproach. And as long as that document sits on the Census Bureau's website, that's no longer the case.
9: It is a confusing time for the public.
2: Misty Hegenis is a former Census Bureau economist. One of her research papers is cited in the report. But Hegenis says she wonders if the report went through the same layers of review and testing that are required for research from civil servants.
9: I think it is really hard for the public to trust what's coming out of the administration, the data that they're seeing. And I think it's more important now than ever to question what is coming out.
2: More reports on non-citizen voting may be coming soon from the administration. The Census Bureau's report calls itself a, quote, beginning analysis. And after the Bureau checks more voter records, Trump said on social media that the final number of alleged non-citizen voters in 2020 will, quote, explode. Hanzi Lo Wang, NPR News.
1: Open an app on your phone and your location data can get sold to advertisers. In some cases, law enforcement can buy it too. Drive down the street and license plate readers may note your car's location. Your data is everywhere, and as federal immigration officials ramp up their use of it in surveillance efforts, some states are passing new data privacy laws. NPR's Jude Jaffe Block joins us now to talk about that. Hi, Jude.
10: Hey.
1: So recently you reported on Maryland's privacy law, which is one of the strictest in the country. What is that state doing?
10: Well, an interesting part of the backstory for Maryland's Law is that a grassroots organization, We Are CASA, worked with Georgetown Law's Technology Policy Clinic to push for the most recent privacy law updates that just took effect last month. And I talked to Ninfa Amador Hernandez from We Are CASA about why her organization got involved advocating for this issue.
11: We know that sensitive data collected by agencies before the law was in effect was able to be funneled into ICE through third-party data brokers, through other networks for law enforcement data sharing, and also through automatic license plate readers.
10: She says some Marylanders were scared to sign up for government services they were entitled to or update their driver's licenses because they worried their family's sensitive data would make its way to ICE. And the new legislation that was passed actually bars data brokers from providing sensitive data to entities that work with immigration enforcement. And if an immigration agency wants the data, they need a warrant. It also really narrows the circumstances in which data brokers can even collect and process sensitive data like people's geolocation.
1: This Maryland law took effect July 1st. Do we know what has changed since then?
10: Well, that's a big question. We Are CASA and a coalition of other privacy and civil rights groups filed a consumer complaint with the state attorney general asking that office to investigate several data brokers operating in the state, some of which have contracts with ICE. Two of the companies, PenLink and Thomson Reuters, told NPR they are in compliance with Maryland's new law. Enforcement of the law, though, is left up to the attorney general, and it remains to be seen what they'll do.
1: So what are other states doing on this front?
10: So Maryland's law is unique in a lot of ways, but a handful of other states, Connecticut, Oregon, Virginia, New Jersey, have recently passed laws that bar the sale of people's geolocation data. And I spoke with Travis Hall about this. He's at the Center for Democracy and Technology. He says there's growing energy around this issue because geolocation data is just so revealing. It can show not just where you live or work, but also if you went to an abortion clinic or a gun range.
12: It shows your patterns of life. It shows who you're associating with and who you're friends with. And that's why we're seeing nationwide a movement to ban the sale of geolocation data by third-party data brokers.
10: So he says authors of these bans are hoping that you can open up an app on your phone and it won't lead to your device's location data being sold to advertisers or law enforcement without any legal process like a subpoena. And, you know, of course, law enforcement uses data to solve crimes. Supporters of these laws say they want to ensure there isn't overreach. But these laws are still new, so there's still a lot to learn about what's going to practically change in these states.
1: So is there any sort of effort to pass something similar at the national level?
10: Yeah, well, there are members of Congress on both sides of the aisle who want to close what's called the data broker loophole. And that means that law enforcement can legally buy up data from data brokers that they would otherwise need a warrant to get. These lawmakers have pointed out that artificial intelligence makes this bulk data even more powerful than ever. But I think a lot of states realize they shouldn't hold their breath for Congress to act, so they're thinking about these issues more locally.
1: That's NPR's Jude Jaffe Block. Jude, thank you so much.
10: Thank you.
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13: I did a film called August, and George Fenton, is he a musician? I am. Yeah. So he sat down and he said, that's it. You write the music. Don't think about it. Just do it.
1: Anthony Hopkins. 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The defendant in a murder trial isn't often the subject of sympathy and support. Yet hundreds of people showed up outside a Massachusetts courthouse last week to rally for Lindsay Clancy. She's on trial for allegedly killing her three children in 2023. Her attorney is arguing what's known as the insanity defense, saying that Clancy was experiencing postpartum psychosis. WBUR reporter Deborah Becker has been covering the trial and joins us now to talk about this. Good morning.
14: Good morning.
1: You've been at the trial in Plymouth since it began. Tell us more about what happened outside the courthouse last week.
14: Well, on Thursday, there was basically a sea of people dressed in pink, about 400 people, mostly women. Some wore buttons saying they were, quote, standing with Lindsay. Some carried signs saying things like, you're a good mom and the system failed you. Renee Kimball of Maine, the lead organizer, said she made a social media post asking people to meet at the courthouse to, quote, stand in peace for Lindsay.
1: What made Kimball want to organize this?
14: Well, Kimball says she spontaneously decided to do this after watching the trial in Maine and hearing about Clancy's repeated attempts to get postpartum mental health care.
15: I think that every one of us women believe that it could be any one of us who have dealt with mental health, anxiety, depression, postpartum. I think we just know that any one of us could be sitting in her chair, and it should not take for it to get to tragedy.
14: And Kimball says the turnout has been overwhelming, and it shows that maternal mental health care needs to improve. Many of the demonstrators said they also experienced postpartum issues, and they had a hard time getting the attention and support they needed, if at all. Louise Saunders, a mother of two from Massachusetts, said it's especially tough for new moms to admit that they need help because of stigma and concerns their kids could be taken away.
16: It's been so in the dark, and as women, we're told to smile, and, you know, it's natural to be a mom. So if you aren't really into it and you can't do it well with a smile, then you're not doing it right.
14: And she said if a woman like Clancy, a labor and delivery nurse who understood the healthcare system and had resources, couldn't get help, then who can?
1: Tell us more about the people you saw gathering in support of Clancy.
14: The group was really diverse. Young women with children, older women who said this resonated with their own experiences, and they came from all over the country. Brenda Speller, a mom of six, flew in from Tennessee.
17: We don't feel like there's enough support for women, especially postpartum, but mental health in general. I think some things could have been very different if maybe society took it a little more seriously.
14: And then the crowd cheered as Clancy's attorney, Kevin Reddington, walked up to the courthouse. He says this trial is shining a light on a mental health care system that he believes is too short on time with patients and too reliant on prescription drugs.
18: When a woman is going through what so many people do, and they go to a doctor, and the doctor says, you know, here, take this pill, take that pill, take this pill, and then they basically treat them for 15, 20 minutes and send them on their way. It's just not right.
1: That's the center of the defense argument, right? That Clancy was not in her right mind and was over-medicated.
14: That's right. Reddington has had several medical experts testify that Clancy was experiencing postpartum psychosis and was prescribed 13 different medications in the months before the killings.
1: And what does the prosecution say?
14: Prosecutors have called their own medical experts who say Clancy did not have postpartum psychosis. Their witnesses have included some of Clancy's healthcare providers who have testified that, yes, she was depressed and trying different medications, but it was not psychosis. Prosecutors say Clancy was fine the day of the killings, functioning normally, but they don't dispute that Clancy was a devoted mother to her children who were 5 years old, 3 years old, and 8 months old when they were killed.
1: Clancy has attended the proceedings. Is she aware of the supporters who've been gathering outside the courthouse?
14: It's likely that she did know about the gathering on Thursday. Her attorney, Reddington, told the group outside the courthouse that he was going to make sure of it.
18: She's so beat up and just so sad. This will really help her out, I think.
19: Awesome. Tell her we love her.
1: Thank you. Good luck.
14: It's been really interesting to watch how this case has galvanized attention. At the start of the trial, there were a few spectators, media, and Clancy's family in the courtroom. Now there are lines to get in, and people have been turned away. Demonstrators also rallied at the state hospital where Clancy is being held, and another demonstration is scheduled at the courthouse on Monday.
1: What happens in the case from here?
14: There's been 18 days of testimony so far. Both the prosecution and defense have rested. More prosecution expert rebuttal witnesses are expected to testify. Closing arguments would take place after that, and then the case goes to the jury to decide the verdict. That's expected this week.
1: That's Deborah Becker from member station WBUR. Thank you so much for being with us.
14: You're welcome.
1: If you or someone you know is in crisis, you can call or text the Suicide and Crisis Lifeline at 988 or call the National Maternal Mental Health Hotline. 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For centuries, Navajo weavers have crafted blankets that tell stories about the places, beliefs, and history of their tribe. Often, these weavers also herd the sheep that provide the wool for the blankets. But this tradition is now under threat, as Chris Clements of member station KNAU reports.
20: This 12-mile journey up the mountain to a summer sheep camp is a yearly celebration. Casey Tasseni is an apprentice weaver who says years ago, herding trips like this used to be as common as the clouds.
21: There's a lot of movement involved. One camp just wouldn't be used, but a concession of a number of camps would be used intermittently.
20: But not these days. Nestled in between old-growth oak trees and wildflowers, Tasseni and his flock pass by the gray skeletons of abandoned sheep camps. Tyrell Tapaha sees them too, and he notices something else.
22: It's the driest I've ever seen.
20: For Tapaha, the empty camps and the drying landscape are connected.
22: I just daydream and think about the camps that I walk by, these abandoned camps, and wonder about those family members feeling those emotions that I have about the space, the place, and knowing that they're not there anymore.
20: Generations of Navajo families used to move their flocks up to mountains like these in the summer for the vegetation, like the kind the group is stepping over, and for the springs that dot the landscape. In the fall, they would guide their flocks back down when it gets cold. Now, weavers like Tapaha say herding Navajo Churro sheep as a full-time practice is becoming rare.
23: This is the second driest time that we've been experiencing here on the Navajo Nation, and it's across the region.
20: Crystal Tuli Cordova is with the tribe's Department of Water Resources. She says less precipitation in these mountains could be contributing to the drier environment that the weavers are witnessing.
23: The recharge to those sources, the shallow aquifer as well as the springs, are limited and more vulnerable to drought conditions.
20: Eventually, after navigating up miles of old wagon trails, the group makes it to the sheep camp, where dinner is cooking. The camp looks lush, but Casey Tasseni can tell the ecosystem is stressed.
21: There's a lot of unbalance. There's a lot of loss of water.
20: Tyrell Tapaha remembers spending his summers here as a kid. So does his grandfather, Roy Cady. He's considered a master weaver.
24: I'm pretty sure that my mom brought me up on her back.
20: Families in this community say one reason they don't bring their flocks up anymore is there's not enough water, even at the top.
24: It's becoming a scarcity, and this is the only place there's really water that's still trickling.
20: Cady views moving the sheep like this as a celebration he wants to share with the next generation. Tapaha agrees.
22: It's a weekend meant to replicate how this lifestyle functioned before modernity.
20: But modernity is here in the form of one of the driest winters on record. That worries Tasseni.
21: How long does this continue on? And I like to see it continue on, forever. Because even in the traditional stories, when we take care of our livestock, they take care of us in return.
20: Drought won't keep weavers like Tasseni from their yearly summer sheep journeys. If the springs up here run completely dry, they plan to truck water to this spot. For NPR News, I'm Chris Clements in Arizona's Carrizo Mountains.
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10: After a night of Russian drone and missile attacks, shop owners in Kyiv sweep up the broken glass in their stores.
25: We just opened a new cafe, and now we're in the shelter because a few minutes ago it was a bomb alert.
10: Join me, Danielle Kurtzleben, as I speak with a Ukrainian baker watching the war unfold from his cafe on All Things Considered

I'm Amy Held with these headlines. President Trump is switching up his approach to Iran, leaning on economic pressure and new sanctions to get Iran to agree to his terms for a peace deal nearly 6 months after launching the war. Iran's foreign minister is dismissing the threats. The nation's capital is hosting its first, and organizers say the last, IndyCar race around the National Mall. Dozens of race cars and tens of thousands of spectators are fanning out to celebrate 250 years of America. Thursday into Friday, Earth's shadow will cover around 96% of the moon for a near-total lunar eclipse. If skies stay clear, this eclipse will be visible to billions across North and South America, Europe, Africa, and the Middle East. Amy Held, NPR News, Washington.

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1: This is Weekend Edition from NPR News. I'm Aisha Roscoe, and it's time to play the puzzle. Joining us is Will Schwartz. He's puzzle editor of the New York Times and puzzle master of Weekend Edition. How's it going, Will?
2: I'm doing great. How are you, Aisha? And welcome back.
1: I'm glad to be back. Got some R&R with the kids and now back in business. Will you please remind us of last week's challenge?
2: Yes, it came from James Ellison of Jefferson City, Missouri. I said, think of a famous movie villain. Insert one letter to get the brand name of a household product, then change one letter of their product to get the last name of another famous movie villain. Who are the characters and what's the product? Well, the first character is Dr. No from the James Bond movies. Insert an A and you get Drano, and then change the N and you get Drago, Ivan Drago of Rocky IV. Now, I have to say a lot of listeners sent in Draco as in Draco Malfoy of the Harry Potter films, but the puzzle specified the last name of a movie villain, and Draco in Harry Potter is a first name. So I'm afraid we couldn't count that one as correct.
1: Yes, so there were just over 500 correct entries this week because there were a lot of close but no cigars saying Draco. So you gotta pay attention, just like our winner Ned Andrews of Houston, Texas. Congratulations, Ned.
3: Well, thank you.
1: Well, I'm glad you're here. What do you do when you're not playing the puzzle?
3: I'm an attorney, and as it happens, Mr. Schwartz and I both attended the University of Virginia School of Law, so this will make for a very interesting submission to its alumni magazine.
1: Okay. Awesome. So tell us about the moment you got the phone call that you were the winner.
3: Well, I have a court docket every Thursday that starts exactly at 2 p.m. Central, 3 Eastern. The pre-court conference is always bothered by my 1:55 p.m. alarm going off every single week for exactly this reason. So when I got that call, I said to my co-counsel, something's come up, I need to take this, and I excused myself, and it was exactly what I'd hoped for.
1: Oh, my goodness. So you were in the middle of the work.
3: Yes, thank goodness that it didn't cost me a contempt charge, but yes.
1: Yeah, exactly. Well, you know, any judge should give an extension for the puzzle. But if you are that serious, then I got to believe you're ready to play the puzzle. But I got to ask, are you ready to play the puzzle?
3: One way to find out.
1: All right. Take it away, Will.
2: All right, Ned, I believe you are ready for this. Today's theme is MBAs, as in the business degrees. Every answer is a familiar two-word phrase or name in which the first word starts with M and the second word starts BA. For example, if I said a little of this, a little of that, you would say mixed bag.
3: Makes sense.
2: So here's number one, something a Boy Scout earns.
3: Merit badge.
2: Good. A piece of playground equipment that kids climb on.
3: Monkey bars.
2: That's it. A group of musicians following a drum major.
3: Marching band?
2: Uh-huh. A strip on top of a computer screen from which you can pull down to make selections.
3: Menu bar?
2: Good. A dumpling in Jewish soup.
3: Matzo ball?
2: That's it. New England colony established by the Puritans.
3: Massachusetts Bay.
2: Good. Financial institution that's geared to private companies.
3: Private companies, financial institution. Something bank.
2: Yes.
3: Private companies. Not mergers and acquisitions. Ms. Roscoe?
1: I'm trying to think, too.
2: The first syllable is mer. Does that help?
1: Mercantile. Something close to that. Merchandise?
3: Merchant bank?
2: A merchant bank.
1: Merchant
2: Bingo.
1: Bank. Okay.
3: Well, as you can tell, I clearly do not practice finance.
2: How about a place where soldiers train?
3: Where they train, they said? Military base?
2: That's it. Marine base would also work. How about a container for a postal worker?
3: Mailbag?
2: Uh-huh. A health treatment in which a person sits in a tub of hot, wet earth.
3: Mud bath?
2: Good. A commercial pitch on TV might offer a blank guarantee.

0: money back.
1: That's it. And your last one is a terse admission of error.
0: My bad.
1: That's it. Good job.
2: Okay, good. Yeah, my bad on the mercantile one.
0: Mine also.
2: But you did a wonderful job. You blew right through this. How do you feel?
0: Feels good.
2: Yes. And this is off the bucket list, and you did an amazing job. For playing our puzzle today, you'll get a weekend edition lapel pin as well as puzzle books and games. 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
0: I'm a member of KUHF here in Houston.
2: That's Ned Andrews of Houston, Texas. Thank you so much for playing the puzzle.
0: Thank you.
2: All right, Will, what's next week's challenge?
1: Yes, spell out the numbers from 13 to 20. 13, 14, 15, 16, 17, 18, 19, 20. Select one letter from each word in order to name another number. No anagramming is necessary. What number is it? So again, spell out the numbers from 13 to 20. Select one letter from each word in order to name another number. What number is it?
2: When you have the answer, go to our website, npr.org/puzzle, to submit your response. Just fill out the form on the puzzle page. Remember, just one entry, please. Our deadline for entries this week is Thursday, August 27th at 3 p.m. Eastern. Don't forget to include a phone number where we can reach you. If you're the winner, we'll give you a call. And if you pick up the phone, you'll get to play on the air with the puzzle editor of the New York Times and puzzle master of Weekend Edition, Will Shortz. Thank you, Will.
1: Thank you, Aisha.
2: Spoiler alert. This story contains zero spoilers for the new HBO superhero series, Lanterns. But what is a spoiler anyway? According to HBO, making a very educated guess counts. Back in March, Matt McGloin, a blogger and editor at Cosmic Book News, correctly guessed the ending of the show's first episode, months before it aired. How did he make such an educated guess? McGloin had been analyzing publicly available materials from Warner Brothers, like casting announcements and promotional materials. And, turns out, other people online were reaching the same conclusion. But just as the quote-unquote spoiler was gaining traction online, Warner Brothers stepped in. McGloin and a few other bloggers received takedown notices from the studio, claiming that these posts were in violation of copyright law. The good news for McGloin is that this is likely where it ends. In a prediction, or spoiler of his own, legal journalist Eric Gardner wrote this week for Puck News that Warner Brothers is not likely to take this to court. If anything, the studio already got what it wanted, getting spoilers offline before the series premiered. As it goes in the Lanterns world, in brightest day, in blackest night, no spoiler shall escape my sight. I think that's how it goes. How far would you go to fulfill your dreams? Samantha Sanchez, an aspiring teenage weightlifter from Chile, is willing to risk it all, including her health and her relationship with her family. When she gets a chance to train in an elite program, Sam chases her dreams of winning a weightlifting medal with everything she's got. That's the plot of the new graphic novel, Raise the Bar, by Fernanda Frick. And the author and illustrator joins us now. Welcome to the program.
3: Thank you for having me.
2: So I have to ask you, like, of all the sports and settings you could have chosen, why weightlifting?
3: Yeah, it's a bit of a weird choice, right? A couple of years ago, I did a lot of CrossFit. And in CrossFit, you have the Olympic weightlifting movements, the snatch and the clean and jerk. Weightlifting feels amazing. It makes you feel strong. But also, I really like anime. There's a subgenre that it's sports anime. They tell you the story in a way that it's like you can't help but root for the athletes.
2: Sam is absolutely determined to become a weightlifting champ, even though her parents, they really want her to stop. They even say that if she doesn't meadow after her first season of training, that she'll have to quit lifting forever. There's a reason why her parents were so skeptical. Talk to me about some of that generational trauma that they were working through.
3: At the beginning of the book, we see Sam's parents really against her becoming a weightlifter because they say, hey, you don't have any friends. You are obsessed about this sport, being exhausted, having calluses in your hands, really big muscles that when you're a girl, some people still see having muscles as something weird. And that's like the reasons they give at first. As the story goes on, they're able to talk honestly and they see Sam getting like ostracized and isolated when she was a kid because of her obsession of lifting things. And they start to think, hey, maybe this has something to do with the wounds that the Chilean dictatorship left. And it's like this fear of being different. Because back then in the dictatorship, which was in the 70s, if you stand out, it had really dangerous consequences.
2: And they were still working through that trauma.
3: Yeah, the dictatorship was over by decades, but that still remains. And I decided to put that in the book because that's what kind of happened with me. There had been persecution in my own family. This resurfaced because when I was 14, I started learning animation. And I did an animation that was a little bit violent. That made them tell me, like, there's this history in this family that you didn't know about. Putting that story in Sam's is a way to honor that side of the story.
2: Yes. There's a gendered aspect to the way people reacted to Sam.
3: Yeah, it's definitely in the subtext. There are some passions and things that you might not even blink twice if it was a boy, but when you're a girl, it becomes kind of a problem.
2: And Sam idolizes this Eva Dos Santos, who in the book is the first Latin American weightlifter to win Olympic gold. Did you have similar like role models in your life when you were growing up, maybe in animation, people that you looked up to who you could aspire to?
3: My idols, my mentors were through books, through YouTube videos. And actually, Eva Dos Santos is based on film director Ava DuVernay.
2: Oh, really?
3: Yeah, a little bit, because back when I started animation, I started watching her films, listening to her interviews that really inspired me and made me keep going.
2: Sam, in addition to Eva, she looks up to Barb Miller, a fellow weightlifter slash influencer that she follows and learns from. And Barb also ends up training at the same complex. When they initially meet, they become rivals, quote unquote. What did you want to illustrate about girls in competition versus collaboration with that relationship between Barb and Sam?
3: So when you grow up with a chip on your shoulder, it's really easy to see someone who it's almost like an alternate universe version of you who's had everything you haven't or everything that you are not. So she sees in Barb everything that she wanted and she doesn't have. This like cliche girl rivalry thing. Oh, there can't be two of us. One has to win. I want to believe that subverted pretty early on for them to become like a kind of rivalry that instead of pushing someone down, it raises both of them up.
2: There is this shadowy figure that you illustrate whenever Sam is having a particularly hard time with her lifts. And I'd like you to read their exchange.
3: Okay. The shadowy figure says, it won't change anything, you know? Who asked you? It will. It has to. But it looks so heavy. Why do you keep insisting? Just drop it.
2: That kind of self-doubt is universal, right?
3: Yeah. So the shallow figure, it's recurring throughout the book. And yeah, it's her self-doubt. It's her relentless ambition. And I really wanted to kind of depict this idea of what fuels you. I really like the concept of dirty fuel versus clean fuel. So this shadow figure, it's like this representation of dirty fuel, which is being driven by the shame of not feeling good enough. The shadow figure was never bad. It was a part of her.
4: Yeah. And so much of this book is about dealing with fears and overcoming obstacles. And I know that even this book went through a bunch of iterations. You know, at first it was going to be a series.
3: Yeah. I got the first idea for the book in 2016 when it was the Rio Olympics. 10 years trying to get this story in the hands of people. And yeah, at first it was supposed to be an animated series, but sadly that didn't work out. I decided to, okay, what's the way I can do that? It's a book, a graphic novel. I don't ever think that I will have been able to put a little bit of my family story, the dictatorship trauma, in a animated series. So this version, it's really what I wanted to tell.
4: That's Fernanda Frick, author and illustrator of Raise the Bar, out this week. Thank you so much for joining us.
3: Thank you so much for having me.
4: This is Weekend Edition from NPR News. I'm Aisha Roscoe.
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9: This week in This American Life, the aircraft carrier USS Abraham Lincoln has been in the news lately because of an extra long deployment that's taken a toll on its crew. So we decided that we were going to replay an old episode showing what that life is really like. 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There are lots of tedious jobs.
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12: Across the country, millions of children take on the job of primary caregiver to ailing family members.
13: The AARP and the National Alliance for Caregiving estimates there's about 4 million kids doing this type of work, and it's really an underestimate.
12: The problem hidden in plain sight and the organizations trying to help. 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
14: From Futuro Media and PRX, it's Latino USA. I'm Maria Hinojosa. Today, the aftermath of the devastating earthquakes in Colombia and Venezuela, plus the water crisis in Puerto Rico.
15: You hear so many people referring to a crisis on a crisis.
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17: I just didn't know who I was. I was like, man, like, what are the things that I value in my life anymore? Has it become my career? Has it become, like, what I look like to other people? Has it become how much money I make?
14: All this coming up on Latino USA. Stay with us. No te vayas.
18: Live from NPR News in Washington, I'm Amy Held.
12: Treasury Secretary Scott Bessent is expected to announce new aggressive sanctions on Iran tomorrow, President Trump calling it Economic D-Day. Iran says any country that participates in these efforts will be considered an enemy and targeted. NPR's Hadil El-Shalchi reports.
18: President Trump has warned that the U.S. will wage new economic warfare against Iran this week. Iran

0: has spent almost half a century weathering the weight of U.S. sanctions, with ordinary Iranians bearing the brunt of the consequences. Trump didn't outline details of the new punishment, but said that they would be, quote, unprecedented and aimed at forcing Iran to open the Strait of Hormuz. In an interview on state TV, Iran's new security chief said that Iran would, quote, harm the interests of surrounding countries if they join Trump's new economic war. Iran has been targeting U.S. military installations in the Gulf and Jordan since the beginning of the war. Hadil Alshalchi, NPR News, Istanbul.
1: A trade war is upending decades of free trade between the U.S. and Canada. Canadian Prime Minister Mark Carney says they will, quote, attack back after President Trump imposed 50% tariffs on wide-ranging goods. The detainment by Immigration and Customs Enforcement agents of a 5-year-old boy and his father is sparking controversy, Texas Public Radio's Jerry Clayton reports.
2: 5-year-old Liam Tadeo and his father, Victor Martinez Nieto, are being held in a family detention center in Dilley, Texas, after being picked up by ICE last week in Austin on the way to a soccer game. U.S. Representative Greg Kassar of Austin took to social media and called for the release of the pair, along with all children at the facility, urging for what he called the trailer prison to be shut down.
3: Because kids should be playing soccer, going to school, living their lives, not being arrested on the streets.
2: Kassar pointed to a similar case when a 5-year-old Minnesota boy was sent to and detained in Dilley, sparking a nationwide outcry. I'm Jerry Clayton in San Antonio.
1: The main event kicks off this hour in the nation's capital, hosting its first ever IndyCar race in celebration of 250 years of America. NPR's Ava Berger reports from the track at the National Mall.
4: At 8 a.m., fans were already sprinting into the National Mall. Not for the museums, for the cars. Decked out in American flag pants and a Freedom 250 shirt and hat, Cameron Graves already had a front row seat by 8:15 a.m. He described the feeling at the Freedom 250 Grand Prix.
5: Oh, man. Patriotic and electric.
4: IndyCar drivers started their practice laps at 9:15 a.m. President Donald Trump is expected to wave the green flag around 1:15 p.m. to start the 250-mile race. Ava Berger, NPR News, Washington.
1: This is NPR News. Arizona, California, and Nevada are preparing to head back to the negotiating table after the federal government cut 20% of the water they can use from the Colorado River over the next 2 years. What happens after 2028 remains an open question. So does what happens in upstream states that also rely on the river: Colorado, Utah, Wyoming, and New Mexico. Experts say more action is needed as climate change and drought lower levels in the river states have drawn on for years. Current cuts are expected to hit the Tucson and Phoenix areas the hardest. A judge has denied the motion for a new trial for a black teenager who was convicted in the fatal stabbing of a white teenager in Texas. Caroline Love from member station KERA reports that the case has received national attention.
6: Anthony was sentenced to 35 years in prison for the fatal stabbing of 17-year-old Austin Metcalf. A Texas judge denied the motion for a new trial on Saturday. Anthony's attorneys argued an off-the-record agreement between the defense and prosecution during the trial coerced Anthony to give up his right to testify and denied him a complete defense. Anthony's text messages revealed he regularly carried a knife and had a history of fighting. And Metcalf and his brother served a year of probation for spraying graffiti that said Heil Hitler and kill all black people. Anthony's attorneys said he plans to appeal. For NPR News, I'm Caroline Love in Dallas.
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8: Coming up on this week's book show, Pulitzer Prize-winning novelist Richard Russo has made a career exploring the complicated relationships of small-town America. His latest, Under the Falls, follows a famous musician returning to the Adirondack town he fled years ago, where old friends, an old love, and old secrets are waiting. Richard Russo, on this week's book show.
9: Welcome to Latino USA. I'm Maria Hinojosa. When the world outside of Venezuela found out about the two massive earthquakes that hit the country in June, one of our colleagues here at Latino USA and someone I work really closely with was worried.
10: My name is Glorimar Marquez. I'm from Caracas, Venezuela, and I left Venezuela when I was 21 years old. I live in New York, and I was in my bedroom. It was in the evening, and the first person who told me about it was my best friend. He said, "Did you see what happened? There was a big earthquake." I think about my grandma, who is almost 80 years old, and immediately, first thing I did was going to my mom's side of the family WhatsApp group and make sure everyone was fine. Everyone was talking about it. And my grandmother said,
11: "Yo estaba en la casa y ahorita estoy en Prado con Yusmari, Juan Carlos, César, Aurora, todos estamos bien."
10: Everyone was super, super, super scared, but everyone was safe. I can tell you, every Venezuelan, regardless of where we were all depressed, regardless of our families being fine or not. You know, I started seeing videos of people who lost their entire family.
12: Se me murieron 10 familiares, incluyendo mi esposo.
13: I'm trying just to recover his body to give him some peace and for us as well.
10: It was a communal, general feeling of just sadness and despair. I was not planning to come to Venezuela until next year at the very least. One of the places that I felt that I needed to visit was my high school.
14: Okay, ay, Dios mío. Seeing the rubble, just the utter destruction, I had never seen anything like that in my entire life. The preschool area was just heart-wrenching because, you know, you see the drawings in the walls of, like, you know, there's like murals of children playing, everything very colorful, and then rubble. I mean, nothing could have prepared me to see the school.
10: Venezuela is a country where it's really hard to rebuild because the cost of living is high and the salaries are low. Most of the time, people struggle to cover their basic needs. The earthquake made worse a situation that was already difficult.
9: For this story, we talk first with climate disaster experts about the aftermath of the earthquakes in Venezuela and Colombia, and later with journalists in Puerto Rico about the water crisis that has hit the island. On June 24th, 2026, two powerful earthquakes struck Venezuela back to back, causing widespread devastation. The country's capital, Caracas, was hit, and so was the coastal state of La Guaira, which faces the Atlantic Ocean. From what we know, more than 6,000 people died, 17,000 people were hospitalized, tens of thousands are still missing. Then, less than 2 months later, on August 10th, a similarly sized earthquake hit Venezuela's neighbor, Colombia. At least 280 people have died, and thousands more were injured. Around 380 are still missing. We want to understand the gravity of this situation and how historic and systemic issues make disasters like this so much worse. So we are joined by Dulce Suarez, Assistant Director of the Academy for International Disaster Preparedness at Florida International University. Dulce, welcome.
15: Thank you for having me.
9: And we're also joined by Ashley Moran. She's a research scientist and lecturer

0: at the University of Texas at Austin. Also, she's the lead author of the 2018 USAID study titled Fragility and Climate Risks in Colombia. Ashley, thank you for joining us.
1: Thank you so much for having me, Maria.
0: Dulce, give us a sense of what's happening on the ground in both of these countries.
2: Well, right now they're both focused on life saving. And even though Venezuela has been a little bit longer than Colombia, the efforts are still to find and go through the rubble. And so we have teams that have been deployed to both Venezuela and now basically have packed their bags and now moved on to Colombia. So we have the same regional partners that are being answered to two different disasters, both overlapping each other. And even though the magnitude is the same and the scale Richter's of 7.4 and higher, what we're seeing is that it's becoming a complex disaster in the sense that our resources are being limited. Resources of individuals and people are very scarce because we are still implementing those response recoveries in Venezuela. So now we have to do it in Colombia.
0: Give us a sense of some of the biggest infrastructure that was impacted in both Venezuela and Colombia, or was it in fact very similar?
1: The impacts in Venezuela have just been staggeringly higher in terms of the number of people affected, the financial costs, and there are several reasons for that. So some of them are geophysical. It was very shallow depth, so close to the surface, and really deepening that impact. Some of the reasons, though, also are sociological. There's been government mismanagement of building protocols, of, you know, not having steel-reinforced buildings. So all of this really has contributed to the disaster in Venezuela just being much higher at this point in terms of both the human and the financial toll. The impacts in Colombia, though, have been really high as well. It hit in a place where it's one of the poorest part of the countries. It's an area of Colombia that's majority Afro-Colombian and indigenous population. So it's having a disproportionate effect on minority communities. So there just aren't even roads to all of the areas that were impacted, hospitals. So the even rescue aid workers got there in a kind of slower way than we might have hoped. The reports coming out of Venezuela have been that initially response was led by civilians for quite some time and, you know, literally digging with hands and buckets where heavy machinery couldn't come in and government officials hadn't come in yet. So, you know, that could be a factor in terms of how the public perceives the government's capacity, not only to respond to disasters, but just over the longer term to meet the needs of the public. Whereas in Colombia, the response was very swift and included many parts of the government, civilian and military and local public responders. So we had two very different approaches, really, to addressing the immediate needs of the public.
0: What's your sense, Ashley, about what happens with people in terms of planning for their future, given that this has just happened in both Colombia and in Venezuela?
1: I think that's such a pivotal question because earthquakes can be so devastating in any community. But when they occur in communities that are already facing pre-existing strains on government capacity, on society, they can be even more damaging, right? Venezuela is under a full-blown humanitarian crisis. It is suffering economic stagnation. It has seen, you know, one of the biggest refugee flows and migrant flows leaving the country because there's food shortages, medicine shortages, limited economic prospects, economic crisis. And so those are all crises that the country was grappling with before this really devastating earthquake. You hear so many people referring to a crisis on a crisis, and that's exactly what it is here in Venezuela. In Colombia, while there's a peace deal with the main largest rebel group, there are other illegal groups that are contesting to take over the land and resources that used to be controlled by the FARC. And a lot of that violence falls on civilians.
0: So, Dulce, I'm wondering what if there could be systemic overhauls to help either country prepare for, I guess, what it looks like will be happening more often, these kinds of natural disasters. Are there any systemic overhauls that Colombia or Venezuela could think about undertaking now?
2: Yeah, absolutely. And it's in the rebuilding phase. It's definitely in the rebuilding phase. And we could see that the response is different in Colombia, Venezuela, for one factor, and that's training. Colombia has been training for this for a very long time. They have a more strong structure within their military on response. Colombia has been a little bit more ready for it in their building coding, in how they disseminate information, in their sheltering, and their structure, and you could see that. So as long as Colombia continues on the path of having good relationships with their neighbors and making sure that they go back and see what the gaps and weaknesses were in the response effort, then we can move forward from there. But that constant training that Colombia does, whether it's with SOFCOM here in Florida or with even their firefighters, training for the inevitable is what makes the difference in how fast you save that life. In addition, with Venezuela, is just when you restructure, especially in the area where it was affected, we've realized that in history that that's the second time that that area has been completely devastated by an earthquake. So now, you know, the question is, do we plan for a third? How do we rebuild? Do we, you know, move forward from it and not revisit? Preparedness is the key. However, that has to come in through different avenues. And unfortunately, right now, the pressure's on the government to see how they respond and how they equipped, but also how they prepare for the next one. Because aftershocks is just to give you an example of what's to come.
0: Dulce Suarez, Assistant Director of the Academy for International Disaster Preparedness of Florida International University, and Ashley Moran, Research Scientist, Lecturer at the University of Texas at Austin, and lead author of the 2018 USAID study titled Fragility and Climate Risks in Colombia. Thank you, Ashley and Dulce, for joining me on Latino USA.
2: Thank you.
1: Thank you so much, Maria.
0: Coming up on Latino USA, we go to Puerto Rico, where they're suffering from a water shortage crisis. Stay with us. No te vayas.

0: He was the king of swing, but when the big band era ended, Benny Goodman honed his classical chops and turned to pieces like this, Weber's Second Clarinet Concerto. On the next Chicago Symphony Orchestra program, Benny Goodman's Classical Side. Next time with the CSO, I'm Lisa Simeone.
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2: I was in daycare. 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My teacher told my mom, and that exact day is when I started piano lessons.
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5: You're listening to Latino USA. I'm Maria Hinojosa. We're going to turn now to the water crisis that is affecting Puerto Rico. In fact, there is a state of emergency in place for the entire archipelago. Residents in the San Juan area now go without running water for 48 hours at a time.
6: ¿Qué nos pasa?
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8: We're just facing a lot of uncertainty because we don't know for sure how long the water is going to be out when it goes out.
6: Dependemos totalmente de Estados Unidos y eso a ellos no les va a importar porque no les duele.
5: I sat down with two journalists in Puerto Rico to talk more about this. Laura Perez and Ezequiel Rodriguez Andino live in Puerto Rico. They are part of the team behind our podcast, La Brega, which has been reporting about the water crisis. Laura and Ezequiel, welcome to Latino USA.
9: Thank you.
10: Thank you for having us.
5: Can you paint a picture for us of what you're hearing from people on the ground who are actually on a daily basis having to confront this? Let's start with you, Laura.
9: Yes, I've been out reporting. I've been talking to people. And the problem is that they've been without water without a real explanation as to why, which exacerbates the sense of frustration that people are feeling out on the ground. I would say that that's the word that I would use to describe what I've found. People are collecting water in buckets, in cisterns, in water bottles, wherever they can, so that they can withstand days on a row without water. Right now, officially, there's 180,000 customers that are on a rationing plan. It's not 180,000 people, it's customers. So all the people who live in those homes. So it's a lot more people. And we are trying to collect water and trying to survive this once again.
5: Ezequiel, what have you seen and heard on the ground in your reporting?
10: There's a lot of frustration, confusion, and a resignation, which is sad to see it every time, right? Like, well, you know, at the end of the day, this is what it is. We know this problem has been going for a while, and yet here we are again.
5: You're facing water rationing, but the water system is losing water. That's making the problem worse.
9: There's this data point that everyone quotes because it's astounding. We lose close to 60% of the water that gets into the system. So this means that the water authority spends resources, not only collecting, but also treating this water. But it doesn't get to the customer. But this is not a new problem. This has been happening for decades. I talked to one of the main water experts in Puerto Rico. He's like, I've been talking about this since the 80s, that we need to deal with this. But I feel like it's just that these are projects that are not that flashy, that recognizable from a political electoral point of view. And they just don't allocate the money that is needed. And also, water authority, power authority, those kind of utilities, unfortunately, fell prey to electoral, political infighting.
5: Laura, has it gotten to the point where you've heard your fellow Puerto Ricans saying, okay, I can't do this, I'm going to leave?
9: Unfortunately, yes. I feel like we've been resisting for so long, and people, in an emotional way, they say, I want to quit. I want to live. But also rationally, we know we need to hold fort. Like, I don't want to leave. I don't want to give way for the displacement of our communities and the gentrification of our neighborhoods. That people are tired. You wake up every day thinking, okay, so is there water today or is there not? There's also power outages. So people are really tired.
5: Right. And we need to remind people, you are born a U.S. citizen on the island of Puerto Rico, which means you can get to the mainland. You're not an immigrant. You have an American citizenship, you can move to wherever you want on the mainland.
9: Even though it feels like we are migrating when we go there.
5: Ezequiel, I want to read something to you and get your reaction. So this is from a piece in Bloomberg written by opinion editor Mark Gongloff, and it says, if such things were happening to a mainland population of similar size, Richmond, Virginia, or Cape Coral, Florida, it would be a political apocalypse. Because it's happening in Puerto Rico, though, it barely merits mention in the news.
10: Well, I think you could say that about like everything that happens in Puerto Rico, if you see it through that lens, because yes, we are a colony of the United States. They treat us as such. It becomes a crisis in the USA when it nets some valuable political gotcha, right? So we're used to this. The frustrating part is not only that, but that in Puerto Rico, we have the experts. We have the knowledge. They've been talking to the government decades, telling them what to do. And our local government is not heeding the call because of differing interests. I don't feel like a good coverage in the USA will fix the problem, because it happens with other communities in the United States per se, that they also don't get the proper coverage.
5: Laura.
9: First of all, we think of Flint, Michigan. So we know that these things also happen in the U.S. and that Puerto Rico being a colony, of course, gets the situation much complicated. We're not talking about FEMA not coming here fast enough like it happened after Hurricane Maria. I think that the relationship of the federal government to this crisis that we're going through, it's a little bit deeper and more complex to explain. And I would say it has to do with the federal government's support of austerity measures in Puerto Rico for 10 years now. I think that that's where the seed was planted for these systems to not work properly. I think there's also a big problem of governance. And in this case, I think it's an issue that Puerto Ricans, that we are capable of solving ourselves. I think that if our government were to do what is needed, were to hire the people and give power to the people who know what to do, like they saw it coming and here it is.
5: So you brought up FEMA, and I'm just going to be very honest with you. When you said that and Hurricane Maria, I immediately thought of that moment when Donald Trump arrived and threw paper towels to the people of Puerto Rico to deal with Hurricane Maria.
11: During the visit, the president tossed rolls of paper towels into the crowd that gathered at the Calvary Chapel.
5: Donald Trump is back in power. What can the government do on the island of Puerto Rico? What are they doing? If they haven't listened for a decade and it's created an infrastructure problem and made it worse, what can they do right now?
9: They have to shy away from proposing big infrastructure projects like a new reservoir, because what experts say is not an issue of how much water we keep. It's just that we lose it in the pipeline. So we need to fix the pipelines. And that's not as cool or maybe not as evident as building a new reservoir. And I think that they need to start working for the people. Our government for too long of a time have been working to stay in power, to grant the favor of their economic supporters for their campaigns. If we can only switch to serving the people, maybe we can get to a better place.
10: And also the austerity measures affect directly how we work with this, because we had a push of privatization of our industries, right? Of what were public owned utility companies, especially with the water one. They came here and they couldn't make profit at all because it is a very complicated system that needs a lot of money, because it was built to try to get water to everyone, not to make profit out of it. So they went out. We got it back to the public utilities, contrary to the power authority. And since then, the water authority has been like the poster agency of La Junta, because they are actually paying everything, doing whatever they need. And this is the worst one.
5: Okay, so Ezequiel, you said the buzzword, La Junta. It's a group of people basically designed and set up by the United States, by the federal government, to essentially run Puerto Rico, because Puerto Rico was on the verge of bankruptcy, et cetera, et cetera. It is yet again the colonial power coming in and saying, we're going to tell you how to run things. I know that's very simplified, but am I right, Laura?
9: You are right. And that's what I was referring to when I referred to austerity and the federal government supporting austerity measures in Puerto Rico. It's through the Fiscal Control Board, La Junta, as we call it. They've been creating the budgets for the water authority and they've been balanced budgets. It's beautiful. It looks great on paper, but there's not enough money allocated for the maintenance that is needed for this crisis to not happen.
5: What would change if Puerto Rico's status changed, for example? I know that this is like, for a lot of people, it raises all kinds of issues. But what would be different if Puerto Rico was a state, for example? What would be different if Puerto Rico wasn't categorized as a territory and was its own independent country?
10: I don't know how much it would change in the state part. We will have to see how Hawaii fares with these problems. And what I've been reading is pretty similar. Maybe we could get more direct projects working. Right now, we have had a lot of monies coming in from after Maria, but those projects have not happened. I don't see that going differently during statehood. If you also see what happened in New Orleans during Katrina, it's the same institutional problems. As an independent country, I do feel that maybe that regional talk, like talking to our peers around the region, will be facilitated, something that is not happening now as we want it to be. Our relationship with the United States has been very navel-gazing, and we forget we're part of the region because of it, right? Because we think we're like an extension of the United States. So in that sense, for me individually, I think independence will bring us maybe more of that regional conversation that we have to have.
5: So there is the issue of the federal government of the United States and whether or not that would even solve the situation. And let's talk about for a second the question of the poor infrastructure that, again, hasn't been dealt with for decades. What are some of the other major systemic and historical issues?
9: I think the colonial status is in the middle of everything, and we have to always have it present. But I would say what's happening in Puerto Rico is that our economy system switched and changed at the end of the 90s in the turn to the 21st century. And we haven't recovered from that. We haven't found a way to support our economy in a sustainable way. And what has happened is that the Puerto Rican government went into bankruptcy and our infrastructure is in decay. That's how we describe it, in decay. I've been using has collapsed. I think that we are at that stage. We have to say that it has collapsed. Our government has collapsed as well. Because of the bankruptcy, a lot of people got laid off from government. And this neoliberal idea that government is the problem and won't help solve issues got rooted in our political culture. And now we are facing those big issues that the state, that government is here to solve, is here to manage. But we don't have the structural fortitude to attend to them.
5: Thank you for giving us all of that context, Ezequiel and Laura, and thank you so much for all of your information that you shared with us.
9: Thank you.
10: Thank you for having us.
5: That was Laura Perez and Ezequiel Rodriguez Andino, journalists living in Puerto Rico, also producers for the upcoming season of our podcast, La Brega. Now, for our second story, we're going to go off to Broadway, also to Hollywood, and we're going to talk about salsa music in English. I recently sat down with the artistically diverse Anthony Ramos, and, well, we got pretty deep.
12: I would say in those years, it was really hard for me to look at myself in the mirror and be like, I like that guy.
5: In 2021, the New Yorican actor Anthony Ramos was on an unstoppable rise to stardom. As a major highlight in the Broadway musical, Hamilton, he was now making waves in Hollywood, set to star in the newest installment of the Transformers movies.
12: I just didn't know who I was. I was like, man, like, what are the things that I value in my life anymore? Has it become my career? Has it become, like, what I look like to other people? Has it become how much money I make?
5: Anthony Ramos was facing a deep personal crisis, but he had to continue to work through it all. The press noticed what was going on, and it wasn't pretty.
12: Like, I don't even know who I am anymore. Mm. It took for me to hit a bottom. I'm like, well, the only way back, you know, you only go up.
5: Anthony Ramos is an actor, singer, and dancer who debuted in Broadway's smash hit Hamilton in 2015. His career shot up from there with Spike Lee's Netflix series, She's Gotta Have It.
13: Welcome to Puerto Rico, Martians, La Isla del Encanto, salsa, beautiful.
5: Blockbuster hits like Transformers.
14: What are you? Some sort of possessed car or something?
15: Nah, that's not real, man. I'm an alien.
14: Like E.T.?
15: E.T.?
5: To recently starring with Ashton Kutcher in The Beauty on FX.
16: It's like, why would you want to watch a music video of a real person when you could be watching a gyrating half-naked Madonna, right? The world is cool to people who aren't beautiful. To normal people.
5: As a triple threat, Anthony Ramos is constantly looking for new projects. He opened a bar in Brooklyn, where he grew up, and now he's started to produce films. What is the latest project from this New Yorican artist? A salsa album, fully in English, produced by salsa legend Sergio George.
17: Not gonna lie, hurts to see you leave, for the best and honestly, she gonna give me all the things you do.
5: Whether it's acting or making music, Anthony seems like he's got it all together. But it wasn't always that way. At the beginning of the 2020s, Anthony was subject to intense public scrutiny while he was working through a very public breakup. And everyone, it appears, had something to say about it. He says it wasn't until he hit rock bottom that something finally shifted for him. Anthony Ramos, welcome to Latino USA.
12: What's up? I'm happy to be here.
5: So, what was going on, Anthony?
12: I just didn't know who I was. I just didn't know who I was like, man, like, what are the things that I value in my life anymore? Has it become my career? Has it become like what I look like to other people? Has it become how much money I make? Has it become like I don't even know who I am anymore. Mm. I don't. Like, it took me a second. It really took me a second. And it took for me to hit a bottom, for me to be like, okay, like, I know what this feels like down here. I'm like, well, the only way back, you know, you only go up from here, you know, emotionally, mentally. And I was like, yo, I'm going to get there. And I thank God. Like, I'm really grateful to God that, you know, and I say openly that the Lord really really pulled me out of a place that I was just completely down in the dumps.
5: But still having to sometimes perform, look great.
12: All the time.
5: I'm
12: shooting major studio films and I'm like.
5: I had this impression of you like kind of being alone in your apartment. You're like, no. I was working through it all.
12: No, I was working through it all. And I was dealing with it with work.
5: That's really hard.
12: You know, but I think now I'm not dealing with my life with work anymore. It's not the thing that I do to deal with my life. Mm. I'm not like, ooh, how successful can I be? I gotta make it to the top. It's like, what is the top? What is it? Because theoretically, when all of that was going on too, like on the cover of Time Magazine, Hollywood Reporter, I'm like star of this studio movie. I'm like doing this and that campaign and bop, bop, bop, bop. I'm making more money than I ever made. And then I'm just like, yo, I feel like a piece of shit. So now I'm like, yo, it's not worth it.
5: Sorry you had to hit rock bottom, but unfortunately,
12: it does
5: clear things up, right?
12: Yeah.
5: You get there.
12: Yes, I'm so grateful that happened to me.

0: then you just dropped a bomb on me. That you don't live in New York City anymore. Oh my God, I'm having a moment.
1: I've found like a quiet, I mean, oddly enough, in Miami, you know, one of the most lit cities, crazy in the world. But I found like a peaceful lifestyle there.
0: Is it because you're living in Miami? It gives you that peace of mind.
1: I go to the beach like 5 times a week. Like, no lie. I do all my meetings. My phone overheats on the beach. I'd be like, oh, I'm so sorry. I call people back 10 minutes later.
0: So where on the beach? Like sitting on the beach? Like on the sand?
1: Sitting on the beach. Sometimes I'd be on the phone in the water. I'm not even going to lie. Probably not the safest thing, but who cares? I don't care. Like, yo, like whatever I got to do. And then I try to put 30-minute increments between the meetings. Mm-hmm. So that way I can get in the water. It's almost like I do like a reset and I come back out. I'm chilling on the sand. I'm like, all right, what's the next one?
0: Let's go. So you're like connecting with Yemaya.
1: Yeah.
0: The goddess of the ocean. Of Santeria, Yoruba religion.
1: Yeah.
0: It feels like you're just like, you need to be with her.
1: Yeah.
0: The water brings you calm.
1: 100%. 100%. Yo, I need to be by the water.
0: Anthony, you are like the embodiment of New York, of Brooklyn. I mean, you have a love affair with this city. You wrote this song.

0: the thing about it is New York is always home for me, you know. Like, I wrote that song because I was, you know, I was having a hard time, and I was in Europe, and I just was like, I gotta get out of here. I had just experienced a breakup, and it was really rough, and I was just bummed about it, and it sucked, and I was just like, yo, I gotta go. I have to go to the place that I know, you know. I gotta go see all my best friends. I just have to go somewhere that is so familiar, like a place where I know I don't have to think twice and can surround myself with the people that I've loved and have loved me for years. And now in New York. So. New York, New York, New York, New York,
1: New York. The video also beautiful, super personal.
0: Yeah. We shot it at my restaurant, bar, Millie's in Brooklyn. Millie's out in
1: all of it. That's right. I forgot. You have a bar.
0: I do. I do. I have a bar restaurant in New York.
1: You are so Millie's. Mexican. You have like 16 different jobs, you know?
0: Yo, I'm trying. You see these lights? They ain't going to stay on by themselves. You know what I mean?
1: Sounds like something your mother would say.
0: Yo, I'm telling you.
1: So your other album that we spoke about in 2020 was definitively R&B. So what made you say, I'm not doing R&B this time. I'm doing salsa and I'm doing it in English.
0: Well, I mean, I didn't know what to do, to be honest. I was just trying to see what kept me excited about making music. You know, I just wasn't excited about making music. I just didn't care about it anymore, to be honest.
1: Why?
0: I think, you know, I was signed to a major label for a few years, and I loved those guys over there. It was dope. Like, it was great to have that experience, and it was great to be a part of that machine and learn so much. And they put me in so many great sessions, and they created a lot of great opportunities for me. And then eventually I was just like, maybe I should just focus on acting. Like, you know, maybe I should just keep all of my focus there. And because my career, you know, I was doing Transformers. And
2: I'm nobody. I ain't even seen nothing. I'm not even seeing anything right now.
0: Twisters.
2: I think I killed some chickens.
0: We did In the Heights. And then
3: I am Usnavi. You probably never heard my name. Reports of my,
0: you know, and then I did Marvel and then Ryan Murphy. And then I'm doing all these, you know, I'm doing all these things in the acting world. And then I started producing. So I'm making movies now and doing all of that. And I was just like, maybe I should just put all my energy into that. Also writing a musical. So like, there's that. And then I love music. Music's my passion. There's nothing that I love more than writing a song. And I think that I just needed to find the thing that brought that joy back.
1: So talk to me a little bit about salsa and growing up with salsa. Because I'm thinking, you know, my generation was very different. So I'm like, who were you listening to when you were growing up in Brooklyn?
0: I mean, you know, my mother was always playing like Tito Rojo.

0: you know, now he's a homie of mine, you know, which is crazy. And then like the man who produced all of those songs that my aunt introduced me to and love produced my album, you know, Sergio George. And it just feels like this full circle moment. And like, you know, Mark's from New York, Sergio's from New York, La India's from New York. Like salsa is, New York is salsa and salsa is New York. Like, yes, it, you know, came from Cuba and then, you know, had huge commercial success in Puerto Rico. And, but I think New York took salsa to another level. And Sergio also being from New York, I mean, he's one of the greats. You know, he's like the Quincy Jones of salsa music, of Latin music, really, not even just salsa. He's a savant. And when Sergio came up with the idea for us to do an album together, I was skeptical because I had never done salsa music, although I grew up listening to this music.
1: So you were a little, not only skeptical, but maybe a little afraid?
0: I think I was afraid, yeah, because, you know, my idea was bold. I was like, all right, let's do salsa, but if we're going to do it, I want to do it in English. And he was like, you want to do it in English? He's like, you want to do the whole thing in English? And I was like, yeah. He's like, why?
2: Coming up on Latino USA, Anthony Ramos talks about the answer to that question and also a Michael Jackson cover that almost didn't make the cut.
0: They told us it's a 0.001 chance or something like that to get that song cleared.
2: Stay with us. No te vayas.

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7: It's Latino USA. I'm Maria Hinojosa. I'm speaking with actor and singer Anthony Ramos. Before the break, he shared that producer Sergio George was a little shocked that Anthony wanted to do the entire salsa album in English, but Anthony wouldn't back down. Let's get back to our conversation.
8: Everybody else does it in Spanish. And I'm like, what's the point? I don't feel like doing it the same way everyone else did it. And I'm like, yo, if I'm going to still do music and I'm going to give it my all, then I want to take a big swing. I want to swing for the fences, and I don't want to do what everyone else has done for all these years. And like, my first language is English.
7: Did Sergio say, don't do this, Anthony?
8: Well, at first he was like, well, maybe we do half in English, half in Spanish. I was like, nah. I was like, I don't want to do it then. To me, there's no point. I'm not doing it because I'm trying to play stadiums and I'm trying to play arenas and I used to want to be a pop star. I don't care about that anymore.
7: When did you want to be that pop star? Like when
8: I first got signed. Okay. When I first got signed, I was like, I can't wait to be one of these guys, you know, playing.
7: So you were like, I'm going to leave the acting behind because I really want to be a pop star.
8: Yeah. Well, yeah. Okay. And you know what? That's still very well possible, you know, but I think that if it happens, I know it's happening in a way that it's fun for me. And I was like, you know, if I'm going to keep doing music, I want to have a good time again. I wasn't having a good time anymore. I was in the studio and it just felt like work. It's not fun. I don't.

0: I don't want to do any of the extra stuff. I don't want to do the promo. I don't want to do the videos. I don't feel like taking, I don't want to do the photo shoot. I don't want to do any of it.
1: You have to fight for everything.
0: Every day.
1: Every day.
0: Every single day. Fighting for something different. Fighting to get the movie made. Fighting to get somebody to listen to music. All right, now you got to focus on these three scripts, but these movies are not financed yet, but we'll attach and then we'll see if we can get the movie sold. And, you know, so it's just
1: hustle,
0: a lot of hustle and then a lot of like patience. I've had a lot of transitions in the last few years. I have an entirely new team now.
1: Whoa.
0: Like everybody's new.
1: So when I went from radio to television, these are like two worlds that often don't interact, mm-hmm. right? And I think about you as the actor and as the musician. And I think, is it a battle? Because you have great success as an actor. You have success as a musician. This battle between being an actor or a musician, how does that kind of play out?
0: On both sides of it, it's still like you got to prove yourself. You know, they're like, what's his worth in the marketplace? Like if we attach him to this movie, what's his worth? Like, oh, he wrote that song. Is it good? That's that, just like the guy that acts, that's like making music, you know, and then people hear the music and they're like, oh,
1: that's good.
0: It's like, this is not a drill, you know, like he's doing this for real. But I'm working with hitters and, you know, and anybody I play it for is like, yeah, no, this is amazing. You know, we have a song, we did a cover of Lady in My Life.

0: I was about to ask you about that.
1: But, like, we just got
0: a Michael Jackson song.
1: Yeah. Oh, I promise you tonight that you will always
0: be the lady in my life. Something you grew up hearing.
1: 100%. And, like, they told us there's a 0.001 chance of something like that to get that song cleared. And by the grace of God, we got it cleared.
0: Honestly, I'm shocked.
1: Somebody was like, okay, yeah, that's worth us saying yes to. We worked hard on that song. We cut the record, mastered everything without us even getting the song cleared. So we put in all that work in hopes that it was going to get.
0: Did you have a lot of candles lit?
1: I mean, yo, prayers, ancestors.
0: That is pretty incredible. Yeah. Why do you love that song so much?
1: I just thought, you know, it was Sergio's idea. Sergio was like, yo, man, I really think that.
0: Wow, it was his idea.
1: It was his idea. I was like, I don't hear it, but that's fire. And he was like, watch. Like, he took the vocal stems and put like a basic salsa beat underneath. And I was like, this is crazy. This is a salsa. This can be a salsa.

0: you just listen back. Wow, this song is so special. So special.
1: It's really beautiful.
0: I played it for Michael Jackson's nephew, Austin. But I was kind of nervous. I was very nervous to play this for him. And he turned to me. He was like, bro, he said, you can win a Grammy for this. I was like, what? You think so? La mujer en mi vida. I ain't struggling to find my voice anymore. Like, I found it. I know exactly who I am. I know what I want to do, and I know how I want to do it. And I know with the people I want to do it with. And so now that becomes a new challenge. Now it's like, okay, how do you find those people? How do you assemble that group? Or how do you, now you know what you want to do, so how do you accomplish that? So that's the new, right? For first, it's like, I'm struggling to find it, and I'm trying to find where I exist. And it's like, nah, I'm not looking for that anymore. Now I'm like, oh, I know how to, okay, we know how to put a movie together.
1: Yeah.
0: We know how to get money for a movie.
1: Yeah.
0: We know how to put an album together.
1: Yeah.
0: We got studios. We got producers. We got everything we need now. Now it's, what do we want to say? And once we figure that out, now we can move, right? Once you get that script that says exactly what you want to say, tell the story you want to tell, now you know what you're selling. Now you know what you're selling. It's about knowing what you are, what you're pitching, right? It's less about waiting for,
1: right,
0: I'm waiting for someone to give me an opportunity. I'm waiting for someone to give me a job. It's less about that. Now it's like, nah, I'm going to make the job. I'm going to figure, I know how to put a song out.
1: If we had to do the meta about Anthony Ramos, it's like always Anthony struggling to find his voice, his way, his style, whether it's in music or in film or in television, you know, really staying true to who you are 100%. And I'm wondering if you think of this album as being an extension of that. Like, this is the true you, even though I love the fact that you're like, no, Sergio. But do you see this album as an extension of you in this moment?
0: 100%. 100%. I've, you know, and I love all the music I've ever made, but this is the most true album to who I am.
1: Can you talk about the Zen place that you had to get to in order to figure that out?
0: I would say 2021, 2022 were really tough years. I mean, I would say 2020 all the way through beginning of 2023, very, very hard years for me. Tough mentally, like very tough. And
1: some of that was public too, right? Like there was like...
0: all that. I mean, yeah, public. I mean, then there was like...
1: your personal life, people saying things about you, trying to cancel you, chisme.
0: Mm-hmm, all that.
1: It's hard.
0: Yep. And then at the same time, you're trying to figure out who you are as a human being. And it's interesting. Your career to everyone looks like one thing, but your personal life, you're looking at yourself in the mirror. Like, I would say in those years, it was really hard for me to look at myself in the mirror and be like, I like that guy.
1: I want to bring it back to salsa because you did bring up how salsa is New York. And I was here in the 80s, so I was able to experience the real deal.
0: Come on.
1: But you know, salsa is having a moment now. There is no doubt that salsa itself is having a moment, whether it's Bad Bunny. Whether it's Raúl Alejandro. Whether it's Nati Peluso.
0: Yeah, she had a great song with Mark. That new song with Mark was
1: fire. I'm just wondering, how did you feel when you saw them putting out their own salsa albums and kind of realizing that you too, like there is a moment for salsa in the world right now?
0: I don't know. I didn't really do it because I felt like there was a moment happening, you know? I just did it because I was excited about it, you know, Sergio. And then like, you know, Rao and like, you know, Benito's making whatever he wants, you know, Rao was doing whatever he wants. Like these are just guys that are just doing whatever they want. And I love and admire that about them. And Nati too, I'm sure. Right. And I love and admire that about those artists. And I think that I aspire to do that. Like, you know what? Yeah, I do want to just do whatever I want. And the worst that happens is no one listens to it. But at least I know I had the time of my life for 3-4 months making an album that I love. And I know my mom will play it.

0: So, Anthony, because you are that guy who is actually crossing borders all the time in many ways, I mean, you own a bar, you're a performer, you're producing, you're movies, your album, you're this. You know, a lot of times people feel like when they're in between that it's like something negative. I tell my students, like, that's your superpower. The fact that you're bilingual or that you're bicultural, like, that's your superpower. But what do you say to someone who's like, yeah, it all just feels too confusing and it's hard for me to find the center? What do you say to that young person who's like, I don't know, maybe I'm just too much in between?
1: I know I say to students, like, when I speak to students, sometimes I'm like, you just got to love it. You got to love, make a choice, but make the choice that, you know, even if it's tough, you love it so much, you're still going to get up and do it. Don't make the choice because that's the thing you know you're going to make money at, or you know you're going to, like, you truly got to love it. Because when you do, even on the tough days when it's hard to get up, you still know why you're getting up and doing it. And it is very possible to love multiple things. Just listening to yourself and saying, you know, what is the thing that I love the most? What's the thing that I really want to do? And am I doing that? And if I'm not, how do I do that? You know, and what do I need to do to get there? You know, sometimes people, they want to just do it right away. And it's like, no, you know, sometimes you have to work a different job in order for you to be able to do the thing that you really want to do. Sure. You know, I'm grateful for acting and I love acting, but acting blessed me to be able to have a studio now and be able to pay for the videos and to be able to write a musical at my own studio and create that. And
0: so, passion, mission, love.
1: Like, if you're nervous about something, you're scared a little bit, then that probably means that's what you need to be doing. At least that's what I've been figuring out. And then I think that if you are scared, not only do you have to do that, but you have to approach it with no fear. Like, you have to look it in the eye and you got to be like, yo,
0: let's go.
1: I don't care. You know what? I am. Yeah, this makes me nervous. Like getting into salsa music was like, I felt nervous about it, but I'm like, I don't care. I'm in it now. So let's go.
0: So we're going to leave it there. Anthony Ramos, thank you for joining me on Latino USA.
1: Thank you. Thanks for having me.
2: Look, I've been good on my own, with my head down low, dodging love like DiCaprio, laying nice. Yeah, I got my situation.
0: Enjoy this sneak peek of Anthony Ramos' next single, I Wasn't Even Looking. And keep an eye out for the full album out soon. This episode is also fully available

0: That's it for today. Our show was the work of Levi Sharp, Jeannie Montalvo, Fernanda Echavarri, and Penile Ramirez. Nancy Trujillo is our production manager. Our engineers are Stephanie LeBeau, Julia Caruso, and JJ Carubin. The Latino USA team also includes Roxana Aguirre, Rebecca Ibarra, Reynaldo Leaños Jr., Glorimar Marquez, and Julieta Martinelli. Fernanda Echavarri is our managing editor. Penile Ramirez and I are executive producers. I'm your host, Maria Hinojosa. 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Chao.
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would have laughed at all this. Me talking in the night sky instead of saying I miss you in plain language. But plain language fails at the edge of loss. Fractures into inevitable metaphor. I keep thinking on how the moon controls tides and how grief does the same, pulling at soft interiors, flooding the ordinary with your absence. I lament under her light, loneliness, lingering, carrying your memory like a private constellation. Not some grand discovery, but inheritance. Loss is ancient, practiced, older than breath. Still, I speak to you anyway. Aim my voice upward, hoping it travels the way light does, patient, unhurried, steadfast.

0: Today on Words on a Wire, I'm talking to Richie Marufo, a graduate from UTEP, got his master's degree in literature, and is now a teacher, professor at EPCC. He is a poet and one of the people who's helped build El Paso's live literary community through barbed wire open mic series and the Papagayo Project. We talk about AI in the writing classroom, the importance of keeping the human voice rough and alive, and how poetry becomes a way to carry grief when plain language fails. Join me with Richie Marufo.
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0: Preachy Marufo, can I ask you absolutely anything on this conversation?
1: You can ask me anything.
0: Are you limiting me on what I can ask?
2: You know, you can
0: are
2: ask,
0: you be political with me?
2: No, you can ask anything. I don't know if I'll be able to answer everything.
0: Okay, well, the first thing I want to know is I want to know your entire social media and search history and ever since you were 16 years old.
2: Well, you know what? The algorithm, you pull up a search and it suggests things, you know?
0: Yeah.
2: It's terrible.
0: You know what I tell my students? I said, you really want to know somebody, what their really deepest desires are?
2: Oh,
0: have them hand you their phone and scroll through their Instagram.
2: Oh, yeah. Yeah, that's scary.
0: It does scare some people. That's true. So,
2: I have nothing to hide. You know, I've been following a lot of literary journals and like social media, like poets and writers. So it's not too bad.
0: Yeah. Yeah.
2: That's my personal one, but for some reason, the barbed wire one is filled with lots of like women. Like, you know, it's like, oh, I don't know why it recommends it to me.
0: Oh.
2: So I have different accounts.
0: Uh-huh.
2: I run a barbed wire account. I run my personal one. And I run help run the Papagayo one for EPCC,
0: mm-hmm.
2: the Papagayo project. And so.
0: Oh, so you couple of help run it or you do all, you.
2: I post and stuff. And yeah, we have a literary podcast one that we do, literally literary.
0: And so somehow on the Wavwire open like, mic series more, feed is.
2: I think as we have a lot more people following us, it like the algorithm is just like out there.
0: Yeah. And also I guess because sometimes the algorithms are based on their tastes. Rather than what you're providing. And also, I would imagine that if there were multiple photos of an event, an open mic event, and some of those photos, you know, contained different profiles of people and mm-hmm. various, you know, modes of attire.
2: Yeah.
0: That there are some that are clicked on more than others.
2: Yeah.
0: And so, yeah, that might be.
2: It's interesting to consider. Anyway, yeah, that's a funny question.
0: Yeah.
2: To start off with. Yeah, this is maybe a primer.
0: Yeah, it's because, you know, I've been thinking, lately, you know, in terms of this, class I'm teaching and, research I'm doing on AI and you know, the digital realities that we all live every day. I was thinking about, you know, there is no privacy anymore, and that if somebody had the means to process your data, they can answer any questions. Like, for example, I don't know you that well, but I'm guessing that you are, you know, I guess you're hovering around 40, maybe 41, maybe
2: 38.
0: 38. Okay.
2: Yeah.
0: Okay. Well, you're hovering.
2: Getting there. Hovering is the select.
0: Yeah. The only reason why I know this is because I listened to a show that you recorded years ago.
2: Oh, yeah.
0: And, I picked up the data from there and you said I was just turning 30. So I guess that was 9 years ago, 8 years ago.
2: Huh.
0: Wow. And one of the things that you said on that, which I thought was really wise, is that you start to, as you become 30, reflect more and maybe I'm probably putting this in my own words, but maybe you began to take the different parts of your life, you know, when what you were at one point, what you were, and you start to integrate them in some sort of larger meaning. Do you find that happens to you at this age, 38?
2: I feel like anytime you maybe approach a decade is just kind of one of those things we have as an automatic reflection stage. Yeah. And I guess if I'm thinking back to that episode, because I've been on a lot of podcasts.
0: You have. When I was doing research to this, man, it's like it would have taken me probably a year to listen to every podcast you've ever been on.
2: A lot. Yeah. I always just touch on the fact that I think back and like we've all had different lives,
0: right.
2: You know, at certain points, whatever you're focusing on and your social circle, friends, that's the way it's been for me.
0: You know, and you know, I think that's the way it is even on the level of, you know, physical reality, right? That our, you know, every molecule, every subatomic particle regenerates and renews itself every 7 years. And so we're not even physically the same person and certainly the same in, you know, in terms of our memory. You know, we look back at our childhood and, you know, we were completely different back then and we just kind of go back there and to our childhood and we kind of just alter the meaning.
2: We change it up. Yeah.
0: And, but wow. What's really cool about turning 40, you'll have a couple of years and 40 isn't like, you know, the exact number, but generally, and this is why I think Kabbalists don't want anybody studying Kabbalah until they're 40.
2: Mm.
0: But one of the great things about that age range, what you're entering into is the integration of all those different selves.
2: Yeah.
0: You start to integrate them in very effective ways. And one of the things that you understand is that each version of those selves is just a representation, and that, you know, you can do whatever you want really with those representations. The problem is a lot of people fall in love with those representations and they say, that's me, that's me, that's me. And they become stubborn and they begin to live in, you know, cognitive loops. But I don't think that's going to happen to you.
2: Well, we live many fragmented selves, especially, I mean, you're talking about your class and being online and identity, you know, that's another layer.
0: Right, right. So you're a professor at EPCC, right?
2: Yeah, since 2011.
0: What do you teach?
2: I teach English and writing classes, reading classes, developmental English, composition.
0: How many classes a semester?
2: Mm-hmm. I've been teaching six a semester.
0: Six.
2: These last few years, yeah.
0: Is that a full load?
2: It's a full load, yeah.
0: And an overload?
2: I think it's actually one overload.
0: Wow.
2: 1 hour overload. So it's keeps me busy.
0: Yeah, I bet. You know, when I used to, my first job at a community college, we had these part-timers that we called them freeway flyers because they would get a job, you know, at our college and have to drive to another town and another town. And some of them had all day on the freeway. But I remember watching them, those who taught multiple classes, dragging the papers that they would have to take home and grade over the weekend. But now, of course, they're all digital.
2: Grateful for the digital aspect. Yeah.
0: But how do you do that? How do you manage reading all that? Because I imagine that, you know, you have to, adhere to, your conscientiousness about the importance of being a teacher of language, that it would be, you know, I don't imagine you throw them up in the air and say, those that land in this piles are bees. Those that land.
2: Right. Right. Yeah, I think there's a balance that you figure out over time. And I think I remember when I was in grad school and I first started teaching here at UTEP as part of the rhetoric program, I remember I was meeting up with Dr. Rohrleitner and I was kind of venting because I was taking my time and with a fine tooth comb going over every single student essay. And I think she spoke well on just like the need to kind of just balance, like save your mind.
0: Yeah.
2: You know, you can't really be doing that. But you learn how to read in a certain way. Now, on top of that, my demographic a lot is it's also a lot of students that are language, their first language is Spanish. So on top of that, I'm trying to like figure out syntax and suggestions on what they're trying to say. And now, even more recently, now we have ChatGPT and AI because, you know, there's a difference between maybe one thing I'm trying to do is have them actually physically handwrite on paper in class now. And then I see what they write then. And then when they turn something in digitally and it's just a world's difference.
0: There's two things that I want to coattail on what you're talking about. And hopefully I won't forget the second one. But the first one is I've noticed I've been teaching at colleges and universities now for all my adult life. Well, not all my adult life. Grad school. I graduated, when I was 30.
2: Mm-hmm.
0: But, and I think it's with conscientious people, especially people who love writing the way you do, how you love everything from slam poetry to Melville, you know, somebody who really loves writing, that when we first start teaching, we are like that. We are like taking an hour on every essay. And if you're teaching six classes, that means you're not going to be able to eat, sleep, you know, blah, blah, blah.
2: Yes, yeah.
0: But eventually we learn how to give that same kind of attention and that love for language, but streamline it a bit. And there was some studies when I was teaching comp, when I was at a community college that I remember was revealed that, there was only a small percentage of students who actually even read the comments in the margins. Yes. That they're perfect. What they mostly do is they go through it. And if there's a red mark, they think bad. Or if it's, you know, another
2: red
0: mark.
2: The attachment to the red pen is bad. Yeah. That
0: just shows how conscientious you are and how much you love language because you're in that group, because there are also other groups that just, you know, they don't care right from the beginning. Right. But then the other thing I wanted to, coattail on was your comment about AI.
2: Mm-hmm.
0: Since ChatGPT 3.5 came out, it really transformed a lot of how we teach writing. And I'm wondering, what differences have you noticed in your students' essays that they're turning in now rather than pre 3.5?
2: I don't know why I want to go. I feel like this is such a huge tangent, but I'm trying to think like a huge metaphorical tie here.
0: I love huge tangents.
2: But, you know, I think I think of like when I run open mics and there's someone up there with a guitar singing and playing and it's not perfect. There's a certain.
0: When the.
2: There's a realness and a humanness to it. It's there's some rough edges, but I like that. Sometimes artists will go and then they'll go into the studio and they make it too perfect. Right. Like it's auto-tuned or like they're fixing it. Sometimes I see that in the essays. Like it just feels like very structural, rigid. Like I don't see as much as like the human soul. Cause, you know, when I have students writing about different aspects, you know, and I'm looking for that human aspect, that human touch to it, the description, the sensory right, details.
0: How have the products changed?
2: Okay.
0: Like the essays that you're, you know, 1301, that is, you know, your freshman comp essays that you're getting.
2: Yeah.
0: How are they different now? Are they any different? Or, I mean, are they better written? Are they, you know, what have you noticed is different?
2: Like, so I guess the reason why I was bringing that point is like, it seems like they're a lot tighter. Like, the sentences aren't as messy.
0: Right.
2: I think it could still be stronger, you know, and I guess I'm just missing that little human touch or element to it, or a little bit of that rawness, you know, or like stuff to comment on, like that could be fixed upon. But yeah, honestly, it's just for me personally, I'm still trying to navigate how to work on that, you know, having them like handwrite stuff in class or, you know, cause again, the digital aspect of everything is great, you know, so. I don't know what you implement in your classes when it comes to.
0: Well, I don't really implement anything in my classes because you know, they're going to use it anyway. Uh-huh. I think that practice of saying, okay, you're going to, you know, put your device away and, you know, you're going to write a blue book essay is good to get their hands moving and stuff like that, but it's not going to have much of an effect on the final product of, you know, what they need to turn in terms of writing. Either to your class, to our classes or beyond. And so what I try to teach them is how to use it in such a way that doesn't rob their creativity and doesn't rob their cognition. Because that's what it does. It makes you dumber if you keep using it.
2: Cognitive offloading is the...
0: Think of these large language models, not as somebody do your work for you, but as an assistant that you have to micromanage. Yes. You keep having to send it back. You keep having to, you know, and I advise them that for their own, the sake of their own cognition and their own longevity into the future and, the ability for them to be hired and to have jobs to write a very long first draft before they even consult the large language models and put it in and prompt it in such a way that it's not going to rewrite it for you, but that it's going to look out for the things that you're concerned with.
2: Yes.
0: You know, comma splices, so, you know, blah, blah, blah.
2: Yeah. And one of the things that, and I guess that's the true point is like teaching, cause I run into what gets me is I'll see people using it like a Google just to find information and without even questioning it so I have to explain hallucinations, you know,
0: hallucinations are reducing. They're not going to be
2: a generation.
0: They're not as prevalent now as they were when it first came out. It still does hallucinate, but I think that you really need to get deeply into a subject that has very little information about what you're talking about in order for it to hallucinate. Now they're getting better at that, but still you check your facts.
2: So one thing we're finding is like if we have a writing reflection on a reading, you know, it's making up quotes that aren't even in the book, you know? Yeah. So like that happened the other day like, what line did you want to talk about? And they're like, that line isn't there. Where is it? Show it to me.
0: And in fact, you have to check your work. So when it gives you quotes, you have to ask it, give me the source.
2: Yes.
0: And it'll come back and say, this isn't a direct quote. It's just kind of an amalgamation of the meaning that this person would say or ideas attributed to this person. But if you ask for actual sources, because the first versions wouldn't give you sources. Now you say, give me sources and they'll give you a link and you can click on it and check it for yourself. But have you heard of the dead internet theory?
2: Oh, yes. Yeah.
0: It could be that link you're clicking on is also AI generated. it's getting weird.
2: Interesting.
0: One thing that we could do is what you're doing with barbed wire and what you're doing with, your poetry activism. Why is poetry so important to you? Why do you dedicate your life to it? At least from an outside, that's what it seems like. You dedicate most of your energy, your love, your spirit in poetry and literature.
2: Yeah. There's this authentic expression to it. You know, it's not as refined that you might see, you know, maybe people.
0: Or it could be refined.
2: It could be. Yeah. Yeah. But just, it's a very primal need for expression, you know, to use your instrument of your voice to find community, to vent, to just make music, you know, through the prosody of language, you know, and touch on the stuff that's bothering us, the stuff we're hopeful for. There's something very primal and raw to it. And when people go up on a mic, you get the rush of
0: the dopamine.
2: It's a great rush. Yeah. You get dopamine rush and it's just like, you know, you get that
0: you get up there, you know, you want to do great.
2: People clapping for you. And then there's something, there's a home that people can find in it.
0: Yeah. No, I totally agree. And what's really interesting is that you're talking not only about the generation of literature, but you're talking about the performance of literature. And those two things seem to be really intertwined in your life and in your imperatives.
2: Yeah.
0: Why is that? Why is the open mic so important? Why is the presenting, audibly or what am I looking for? Or performing your writing. Why is that so important?
2: I think it just draws us into like a present moment. It hones our awareness, listening skills, if we're in the audience, and it's just a great way to like really meet people and like learn about them. And
0: it is about the connections with people, isn't it?
2: Yeah.
0: You know, one of the things everybody will say, that know your open mics, what you do with the barbed wire, reading series is that, there is just this really sense of community. You know, there's just a sense of just like you belong here and this is your community. Even if you don't know anybody, there's a connection. And perhaps it's when somebody's on stage and they're giving all this love, you know, the people in the audience are feeling it.
2: Mm-hmm. Yes.
0: How do you get that mood? Because in a lot of open mics, you don't get that mood at all.
2: It's tough. I mean, that's the role I think of the MC, right? And as the MC, you know, it starts with just when people start arriving. Welcoming them, you know, like if it's people, you know, obviously your friends. I always like to give people shout outs when I'm at an event. I see someone I know. Just, I want to acknowledge that I see them. I recognize them. If there's something I can shout out, like, oh, check out their new book, or they just released a new track on YouTube. You gotta go check it out. That's part of that is just kind of it's the organizer, the MC, right? But also emphasizing to the crowd, like, this is all our show. So if someone's being disruptive, because we do have them at bars. And so there's always going to be a case where maybe someone just shows up and is obnoxious or disruptive or they're not even aware. Yeah. I tell someone, let's take care of each other. Like, I can't do it all on my own, but you know, if people are there trying to listen and someone is like just being loud at the other end of the bar and talking, you know, we tell them, hey, just give them a little
0: Italian talk. The comedian, like, happened to me one time at Black Orchard. There's this guy, he was just so mean. And I was over here trying to tell stupid jokes. I was very good, but I just went off on him, man. I went off on him. I probably shouldn't have, but, the shout out, Richie, that's your signature. And I find that there's a lot of, you know, really, empathetic, people. I don't know the right word here, but I noticed that there are some events where the host will do shout outs. Mm-hmm. And I think what it happens is immediately the person you're shouting to, I mean, it's sound waves and it's going to their ears and everybody else's ears, mm-hmm. but it's going to their ears and they respond emotionally. And it's a really intense chemical cocktail when you're being acknowledged publicly for something good. And that spreads. And so if you have shout outs, you know, throughout the room, you're really creating, you know, did you know that intuitively or did you just kind of know why you were shouting out? Cause it seems like it's just part of your personality to acknowledge other people and their value.
2: Part of it is to celebrate. Like, I've always considered, barbed wire a platform. And I mean, and I learned from the best. I took over Roberto Santos, who was running it, and you know him, he's just to me like the ultimate MC, and he's,
0: you know what he's like? He's like a Coke bottle, and you shake it and then spills out. And
2: so, yeah, you know, and when I watching him do his thing, he was always so positive and really I just tried to follow that up when I started taking over and running it and to use what the kids say, good vibes.
0: Yeah. You know, I remember when the series first started and you always acknowledge Veronica and Trent, Veronica Guajardo and Trent Hutter. When you talk about the history of this, they were MFA candidates here in our Department of Creative Writing. And I remember, when they started about that time, I would see you a lot at events and you were a graduate student at the time. You were getting your master's in literature and I think you were teaching and you were involved right from the beginning. I mean, what you do is you bring literature alive, right? And I think you've always done that. You bring it alive, you breathe life into it and bring it to the people. And I think that's really beautiful. Do you have any poems on you right now that you might be able to share? I mean, don't feel pressure, but I'm thinking if you have one that on you that you might be able to share, that might be a really nice.
2: This one's called Storm App for Grief for Richard Matrufo. Tonight, the moon hangs like a paused question over the neighborhood. Somewhere between full and gone. Just enough to remind me what's missing. All these eyes tilted upward again. Telescopes, broken cameras, satellites, and yet no instrument could prepare me for the moment your heart decided to stop translating blood into time. Sudden is a strange shape for grief, as if the body were capable of surprise after loving this long. I keep thinking of the moon as a kind of witness, how she has survived every version of us. I want to believe she felt it too. When your pulse slipped its orbit and did not return, you would have laughed at all this. Me talking in the night sky instead of saying I miss you in plain language. But plain language fails at the edge of loss, fractures into inevitable metaphor. I keep thinking on how the moon controls tides and how grief does the same, pulling at soft interiors, flooding the ordinary with your absence. I lament under her light. Loneliness, lingering, carrying your memory like a private constellation. Not some grand discovery, but inheritance. Loss is ancient, practiced, older than breath. Still, I speak to you anyway. Aim my voice upward, hoping it travels the way light does. Patient, unhurried, steadfast. If there is a place where loved ones go when their hearts are finished working, I hope it looks like this. Quiet glow. No urgency. Nothing to fix. Just you. Finally unburdened by time. Somewhere in the lunar dust watching over those of us still learning how to live with a sky that feels too big now without you in it.
0: That was Richie Marufo. What's the name of that poem?
2: Star Map for Grief.
0: Star Map for Grief. It's beautiful. And there were so many poignant moments in that poem that I wanted to write them down so I won't forget, because, you know, my working memory can only contain so much. And so I had to write one down that I just thought was really beautiful. It was talking about the moon, how she has survived every version of us.
2: Yeah.
0: That's really beautiful.
2: Yeah. I mean, the moon's just kind of like this big trope in poetry, right? Because it's just magnetic to so many of us.
0: And also we live in a patriarchal culture that is, puts the sun at the center of everything, and the moon is kind of diminished in importance. But I think poets very quickly realize that it's not the sun, it's the sun moon. It's the sun and the moon and their relationship to our bodies, to our spirits. That's beautiful.
2: The push and pull, yeah.
0: Is that then now only available on Words on a Wire?
2: So far, yeah. So far, exclusive.

0: One of the things that we need to preserve with large language models coming out and all these digital use of, you know, this machine-generated language is to remember how to talk to each other. Remember how to have conversations where you can go deeply. Conversations that are more like a labyrinth than they are an outline. You know, don't know where you're going to end up, but you know wherever you end up is the right place to be.
1: Exactly.
0: Have this conversation with you.
1: Perfect. Yeah. I was just thinking how I meet people and they talk in memes. Yeah. That's it.
0: I think the unfortunate thing is they think in memes as well. And a lot of times, they don't realize it. I think a lot of them don't realize it. I think a lot of them have not taken the red pill, frankly.
1: Yeah.
0: Well, thank you so much, Richie.
1: Awesome, man.
0: And we'll have you on again, but thank you.
1: Yeah. So much more to talk about.
0: Yeah, no problem.

0: Hello everybody, this is Keith Pannell and it's summertime. That means I'm going to take a holiday. But in that period, Olivia Williams, the producer, will be making her own choice for the best programs in the last year and a half or 2 years.
1: This week on Science Studio, Keith Pannell will be revisiting the Dr. José Hurtado episode, discussing his experiences in Mission Control and the Artemis II podcast.
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2: America's wild horses are symbols of freedom and the American spirit. 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
7: 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Richard Russo knows something about small towns and about the people who leave them, the people who stay, and the trouble that follows when someone comes home. Russo is the Pulitzer Prize-winning author of Empire Falls, and the acclaimed novels Nobody's Fool, Straight Man, and Bridge of Sighs, among others. His latest novel is Under the Falls. 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

0: Welcome to The Book Show, a celebration of reading and writers. I'm Joe Donahue. Richard Russo has spent much of his career exploring the complicated lives of ordinary people in working-class towns, the friendships, grudges, and family secrets that can linger for decades. The author of Nobody's Fool, Mohawk, Straight Man, and Bridge of Sighs, Russo won the 2002 Pulitzer Prize for Empire Falls. His new novel, Under the Falls, brings him back to familiar territory, but with the pace and tension of a thriller. Tyler Sinclair fled the Adirondack town of Stone Mountain at 18. Now a famous rock musician, he returns nearly two decades later for a benefit concert and finds the past waiting for him. Old friends, an old love, and a shocking crime forced Tyler to confront what really happened all those years ago. We spoke to Richard Russo before a full house in Saratoga Springs. He writes about Saratoga and the Adirondacks in the prologue of the new novel, setting up the story, which he tells me was very much needed.
1: Well, when I submitted this book to my editor, Jordan Pavlin at Knopf, one of the great editors in publishing, she said that she loved the book, but she said, what I would like you to do, Rick, is go back and read the first three or four or maybe five pages of all three of your Fool books. That is Nobody's Fool, Everybody's Fool, Somebody's Fool. I would like you to go back and read those, the introductions to those books. And then I would like you to go back and write the opening of this book the way you did that one or those, all three of those. In other words, let place become clear to the viewer before you turn your characters loose in them. Because once these characters get turned loose, all manner of stuff is going to happen. But she said, if you do this, if you get this part right, if you set the place up first, as with all of your novels, what is it all about? It's all about clay. It's all about place, and it's about class, and it's about character. And if you do that, people are not going to confuse it with that other, because this is a thriller. I'd never written one of those before. And what she was saying to me basically is, don't bend your knee to the thriller. If at all possible, make the thriller bend its knee to you. And I could not have gotten better advice than I got right there from Jordan. And she thought, I think when she said that, what she wanted to alter was the beginning of the book, the way we get introduced to Stone Mountain. But her advice, actually, once I understood what she was saying, was good right straight through to the very last scene in this book. And I owe her an incredible debt of gratitude for that wonderful advice.
0: You point out in the acknowledgments that this started out as a TV pilot. I thought that was fascinating because would you have naturally, as a novel writer, thought of writing a thriller? Or was it within the confines of the medium of television that that was the original idea?
1: The original idea was that it would be like an 8-part TV miniseries. And the way it began was that three writer friends of mine were going to write it together. And I wrote the pilot, which takes up maybe the first, I don't know, 20% or something of this book. I was going to write the pilot. They gave me notes. They were my good friend, Ron Curry. Some of you probably know his wonderful work. Ron and his partner, Josh Moore, and another local Portland novelist, Jules Selba. And so I got notes from them. And we took it. We sent that pilot out to Hollywood. And we figured that once Hollywood got straightened out, you know, after the writer's strike, we figured Hollywood would get its act together. And some of these projects that were, you know, all of my projects were on a morphine drip. All of my intellectual property was dead in the water. But we figured Hollywood would get straightened out and with the writer's strike finally concluded. And some of these things would get going again. But of course, Hollywood did not get straightened out and everything remained on a morphine drip. And it was only then when it became clear that this 8-part TV miniseries that we were thinking about writing together, that it was never going to get done. And it was at that point that I decided, you know what? I know what to do with this. Do what you do best, Russo. Write a novel.
0: Write a novel.
1: Yeah.
0: But the thriller aspect of it, did that come as a surprise or were you all in on that from the beginning?
1: Well, I liked the idea of a thriller. I love thrillers myself. You know, I read them and I even the kind of thriller that I knew I wouldn't be able to write was a plot driven thriller. But I love those. I don't mean to be snobbish about the kind of thriller that I would never be able to do well. But the idea of writing a thriller, yeah, I was kind of all in on that right from the beginning. It's something new, a challenge. Why not try something that I hadn't done before? But I knew that I would never be able to. I mean, what you normally get from a thriller, I think, especially a plot-driven thriller, are like 3 or 4 or 5 or 6 moments in the book where you go, oh my God, no, because you learn something. You know, the plot has a shift in it somewhere and you think, oh my God, I never saw that coming, you know, and that can be very, very rewarding. I love it when that happens. What I sensed though about the kind of thriller that I would write if I was going to write this as a book, that at the end of it, what I would hope to deliver to readers in a thriller that's not plot driven, that's character driven, that's place driven, class driven, at the end of that, what I was hoping to give to the readers was something that you almost never get in a plot driven thriller, and that's heartbreak. That was what I was after. I wanted the final scene of this book to break the reader's heart.
0: Listen to everybody. Wow. You manipulative son of a bitch.
1: Yeah.
0: My goodness.
1: Yeah.
0: But that is fascinating in the sense that you want to have that heartbreak, but These are Richard Russo characters very much, mm-hmm. right? I mean, they're very much in their element. And this, the main character has left. Tyler Sinclair has left. He mm-hmm. has come back.
1: Mm-hmm.
0: And with what happened right before the last time he was in that place. So in that, did you always know the type of heartbreak you were going for?
1: I think so. Yeah, I think so. I mean, at the character level, yeah, Tyler Sinclair leaves Stone Mountain. And there are at least some people in this audience who, when they read My Stone Mountain and realize that there was once an amusement park there, are going to recognize Caroga Lake, right? Okay. Right. Right. Tyler has left his place called Stone Mountain, and he has left it in not the best of all possible circumstances. When he left there, he was best friends with a boy named Kurt. The title Under the Falls comes from a very early episode in the novel, in which Tyler has in this campground they build this falls every year. And very early in the book, Tyler has just witnessed his father beat the living shit out of his mother. And he's just a boy and he just had to stand there and watch it. And he's been destroyed by what he saw. And so he goes, you're not supposed to. As a matter of fact, the lifeguards don't allow it, but people do it anyway. And he sneaks behind the falls. The, you know, the water is coming over the falls, and his good friend Kurt comes in and finds him there. He knows where he would have gone. And Kurt comes and finds him there and lets him know that basically that he's not alone. And what they pledge is to be best friends forever. And of course, when Tyler leaves at 18, he's already formed a band. He's already called it Stone Mountain. It's already the best rock band within probably a 30 or 40 mile radius. And when he takes off and goes to Nashville, where he becomes famous, he still calls every band that he's ever been in Stone Mountain. And here he is in Nashville now, and he's become very, very famous. very, very wealthy, and he does not want to go back to Stone Mountain. As a matter of fact, he's so convinced that he never wants to go back to Stone Mountain that whenever he gets any mail from Stone with a Stone Mountain postmark, he just returns it unread. Right? So he is desperate not to go back there. And the plot hinges on the fact that this is a very time-sensitive piece here, because it takes place right after the pandemic, before imagine what you're in a rock band during the pandemic. Right. You're not going on the road anywhere during that period of time. And so when Tyler and his band go back on the road, the first thing they have to do, of course, is, get rid of the rust, because they haven't played in a very long time. And so Jason, the band's manager, decides that they will do a benefit concert in, of all places, Stone Mountain. And so Tyler, and the reason they do it too, why?

0: he grew up. And so they're going to do this benefit concert for one of his old friends who has had a fall and has been made a paraplegic. And they'll go back as an act of kindness, as an act of generosity. Here's Tyler Sinclair coming home to the rescue for his beloved hometown. When in fact, of course, the reason that they're going to Stone Mountain is that of all of the places that they're going to go on this tour, it's the one that doesn't matter at all. They can screw up every single song and it won't matter because Stone Mountain doesn't matter. It didn't then and it doesn't now. And Tyler has come to believe that Stone Mountain is the kind of place you might escape once, but not twice. Don't go back there.
1: So not to put you on the couch, sir.
0: It's okay. This is pretty comfortable.
1: Yes, but we've been down this road a couple of times in our discussions over the years. But you were at a point where you didn't want to go back.
0: Yeah.
1: And there are characters in this novel that say, okay, Mr. Hotshot, you went to Nashville. You made a lot of money. You became exceedingly wealthy. You are a huge star. So what's in it for us? Where's our cut?
0: Exactly. Exactly. That's the question that Tyler is asked by the people in Stone. As soon as he gets back there, he realizes that there are a fair number of people in Stone Mountain who are not Tyler Sinclair fans. And to be perfectly honest, something like that happened to me in my, in my younger career, when I was writing first Mohawk and then The Risk Pool, which took place in fictional towns that were, you know, avatars for my hometown of Gloversville. And then later on, by the time I got to Bridge of Sighs, I called it Thomaston, but again, it was very recognizable as a town based on upstate New York and Gloversville in particular. But in those early books, I know because people told me when I went back home, I still have family in Gloversville. And when I would go back there, people treated me like a favored son and could not have been kinder, could not have been more generous, than they were to me when I would go home. And I think they recognized Gloversville in it. And they thought, you know what? Here we are, a left behind place. And we're even more left behind now than we were when you were growing up there. But nobody else seems to give a damn about us or the lives that we live. Nobody cares. But you treat this place that you're from, you treat the entire region as if our lives matter. And so they could not have been more kind, more generous. As I say, they treated me like a favored son. That changed when I wrote my memoir. Because in it, I had to tell some uncomfortable, pretty horrifying, actually, truths about Gloversville. One of which was that, of course, the tanneries, the glove shops and the tannery used to dump their carcinogenic dies into the stream, the Cayadutta Creek that kind of wound its way through certain areas in Gloversville. And we became kind of a cancer hotspot there for a while because the closer you lived to that stream, the more likely you were to get some sort of kind of horrific form of cancer. And of course, the people who lived closest to that stream were the most recent immigrants. And so, I mean, that's what was going on until OSHA came and they weren't allowed to do that anymore. They went over to Singapore and they did the same thing in Southeast Asia. But during that period of time, you know, and I was writing about my hometown and I had to talk about that. I had to talk about just how dangerous some of the jobs in the glove shops were. I worked one summer doing really hazardous work where I knew a lot of people who got seriously injured and I had to say that. I had to remind people that my grandfather, who was a glove cutter, who worked on the fourth floor of a glove shop that was right across the street from the library where my mother used to take me down to get library books every 2 weeks, as many as we could carry home with us, that my grandfather died of emphysema from breathing leather dust on the fourth floor of that glove shop. But what happened as a result of that was that now in those other books, I was calling Glover's

0: Bill Mohawk or Thomaston. And now here I was writing this memoir in which I was calling Gloversville, Gloversville. And that's the response that I heard back a lot was, you've done pretty well for yourself, haven't you? You know, you don't live around here anymore. You live in Maine now. You have, you're an elite, right? And their response to that, which was, I have to say, not wrong, was, you know, you've done well for yourself. You've made money writing these books, writing about us, writing about our lives. But guess what? We're still poor. We're even poorer now than when you lived here, And so, as people say to Tyler in this book, where's our cut? And I can't blame them. They're not wrong. They're not wrong to feel that way. And I was reluctant to offer any kind of justification for it. If there is a justification, I suppose it's that if you don't write about your own lived experience, any writer is out of business, aren't they? There's just nothing else to write about other than, yeah, you have to go back to who and what you love.
1: Richard Russo is our guest, the name of the new novel, Under the Falls. It is published by Knopf. So let's talk about the money for a second. There's a reason that people have loved your novels and loved your work and loved what you had to say about these places. Mm-hmm. And that's worth examining, isn't it? I mean, good, bad, or indifferent. Let's face it, even when you're talking about with a fictional name of a town, mm-hmm. you're not painting these in the brightest of lights, and yet the people are still... they want to be there. They want to go there. They want to know these people because of what you have portrayed. So if anything, to me, it seems like, well, that is the cut, right?
0: Thank you. I'm willing to go with that. I'm willing to entertain that as a possibility. But I think suppose you looked at it from a slightly different perspective. My mother was determined we were going to get out of Gloversville. She grew up, there was a town that she grew up in too. And so we headed off across the country to Tucson, Arizona, where I did a BA, an MA, a PhD, and then went back to write for an MFA, because by that time I thought maybe I could become a writer by the time. And that was over a decade there at the University of Arizona. And at that point, by the time I was finishing up my MFA, I wanted to be a writer, but I wasn't making, I had learned the technical things, you know, how to write dialogue, how to choose a point of view, all that kind of stuff. That's stuff that I picked up easily, mastered the skill set of it. But my work sucked. And the reason it sucked was explained to me by my mentor. I considered him my mentor. His name was Bob Downs. He was a wonderful teacher at the MFA program, there in Arizona. And I gave him the book that I hoped would be my first book. I gave him this book to read. It was a doorstop. No surprise there either. 500 and some pages or so. And I gave him the book to read, and it took him a while. And then he came back to me with the book and the manuscript, and he set it in front of me, and he said, the only thing I can tell you about this is that it is inert. And the reason that it's inert is that you don't seem to know anything about the place that you're writing about. Number one, if I'm remembering it correctly, this book has been destroyed, by the way, don't look for it, but the book that I gave him was the kind of book that at the time I wanted to write. I had set it in California, a place that I had barely set foot in, despite the fact that we were in Tucson. We'd probably been to California a couple of times, my wife and I. But I wanted to set it in California because I thought I wanted to be a crime writer. I mean, my heroes at that time were Ross McDonald, right? And his detective stories, James M. Cain. Right? Remember him? Raymond Chandler. These were the people that I was emulating, and that was the kind of writer that I thought I wanted to be. And so that was the book that I gave to my mentor, Bob Downs. And when he said, one of the things he said to me about it is that you're writing about this place like a tourist would because you have a tourist's understanding of it. You haven't spent any time here. The only thing you can do with this book is just put it away and start something new. Start something different. And then he thought for a second and he said, well, actually, that's not quite true. He said there was one like 40-page section of the book. Said that took place in an upstate New York mill town. Boy, you really knew those people. And I could have killed him, of course. He had outed me. But about probably a week after that, I realized, of course, he was absolutely right. And for me, that was the last part of becoming a writer. I mean, I had all the technical things right. I just didn't know who I was. How can you be a writer if you don't know who you are? And I would just say, what does that mean even to know who you are? You know who you are when you know who and what you love. And discovering who and what I love was the last piece of the puzzle. It doesn't work that way for a lot of writers. We all learn in different ways. But I think it's actually fairly unusual for someone to write for as long as I did with absolutely no idea of who they were.
1: And that led to Mohawk. So as we wind up the book show portion of this, let me ask you about Tyler Sinclair, because we have a slice of the journey in this book, but he is within this time finding out who he is.
0: Absolutely. Absolutely. Yeah.
1: He knows a lot, but it's not until the return home where a lot of those blanks are filled in.
0: Yeah.
1: Was it easier because you had done it that to fill those in and to know exactly what was ahead for this character?
0: I think so. Yeah. It's funny, you know, I don't know how far, if any of you have had a chance to even start this book, but there's an accident.
1: The prologue.
0: Yeah. But, when Tyler gets there after he's in Stone Mountain and he's done his concert, which ends badly, and he's on his way back down the mountain. He's on his way back down Stone Mountain afterwards, and there's an accident. We don't have to go into too much detail about what that accident involves, but his limo goes off the side of the road and into a ravine. I know exactly where that limo of his goes off the Caroga Lake Road, right? Why? Because you may remember that the drinking age back then, when I was coming of age in Gloversville, the drinking age was 18. And my friends and I would go up to Caroga Lake during the summer, close the bars up there in Caroga Lake, faced. And I know where Tyler would have gone off the road. And when I think about it now, all the times my friends and I came down that mountain, honestly, Joe, the only thing I can think of is how in the world am I alive? How in the world did something like what happens to Tyler? How did that not happen to me? And so that's just one example. But yes, to go back to your original question, did it make it easier for me to know what it would be like for Tyler? You bet it did.
1: But, and this is taking the question into a different direction, but when this accident happens to Tyler and the moments, and let's face it, this has happened in just this evening as these things just start barreling toward him in his life. As he's at the bottom of that ravine, does he want to come out of that car alive?
0: Good question. Good question. I think at that point, he has very mixed feelings about it. He's learned something about himself in this trip so far, none of it good. And the question of whether Tyler wants to continue living only deepens as the novel, progresses. And again, things will happen and you'll hopefully have some fun following him along. But yeah, is the question of whether Tyler Sinclair really wants to be Tyler Sinclair anymore or wants to be alive anymore only deepens as the book goes on.
1: So the good news is that Tyler lives. The bad news is, and then Richard Russo breaks your heart. The name of the novel is Under the Falls. It is published by Knopf. This audience in Saratoga Springs joins me in thanking you for being our guest on the book show.
0: Thank you.
1: Once again, Richard Russo is the author of the new novel, Under the Falls, published by Knopf. 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I'm Joe Donahue.

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0: We just heard 12-year-old Cameron Renshaw's beautiful interpretation of The Swan by Camille Saint-Saëns from The Carnival of the Animals, with yours truly on the piano. Welcome to From the Top. I'm your host, pianist Peter Dugan. Today we're coming to you from the legendary Interlaken Center for the Arts in Upper Michigan. Interlaken is located on a beautiful 1,200-acre campus in Grand Traverse County, Michigan. Many of our country's finest musicians have been educated here. We have some of Interlaken's current students warming up in the studio right now, while two of our musicians have just driven for hours from other parts of the state to visit with us. We'll hear from a flute player whose musical talent was discovered by her daycare teacher when she was just 4 years old, a young clarinetist who studies here at Interlaken but hails from Costa Rica, and a From the Top alum, also a clarinetist, also an Interlaken alum, also from Costa Rica, who's now the principal clarinetist with the Minnesota Orchestra. To begin, let's meet 12-year-old cellist Cameron Renshaw from Byron Center, Michigan, who performed that beautiful Saint-Saëns that you heard a moment ago. Cameron, thank you so much for being with us today. It was so beautiful and so much fun to play with you. What are you trying to communicate with this piece, The Swan?
1: I want to really use my heart and soul to pull out these notes. I also want to show the amount of fun that I've had rehearsing with you.
0: Oh.
1: I feel like I've never really had this connection to a pianist before. So
0: really? Oh, yeah. That means a lot. Thank you. When you play this piece, The Swan, is there a narrative that you envision?
1: I envision a swan on a lake and different things happen to that swan. Like right at the beginning where the cello isn't playing. The swan is away from vision, and it's hiding behind these, like, sort of bushes. And then it just comes in. Da-da. You can see the swan gliding on the lake.
0: Yeah. So the cello and the swan are one.
1: Mm-hmm. Yeah.
0: And what is the piano?
1: The piano, to me, it's interchangeable. It's the legs of the swan, like, paddling.
0: Uh-huh.
1: Or it's the water.
0: Yeah.
1: And both of them sort of lead it in a way.
0: And that, my friend, is chamber music.
1: Yeah.
0: Well, I know you've had so many opportunities to perform all over the world. Mm. Can you share some highlights with me?
1: I went to Vienna a while back. Mm. I played in Mozart House there, and it was really nice.
0: Yeah,
1: I played Rococo Variations with my mom. She was my accompanist on the
0: nice.
1: Piano. I played with the Cape Cod Symphony. And I performed for the most people I've ever performed for to this day, for 4 different concerts, about 1,000 people per concert.
0: Wow, that sounds like a lot of fun. You said that that was the biggest audience you played for, but I heard that you also had an opportunity to play for a huge television audience one time.
1: Yes, I was on the Ellen show, actually.
0: Ellen DeGeneres.
1: Yes, I think you meant television audience, as in, like, I was playing on national television.
0: Yeah.
1: But I actually played for an audience of televisions, like
0: what?
1: TVs. There was, like, a sea of TVs, and, like, there was a TV in each seat, and I was just playing for a bunch of people, like, on Zoom or FaceTime or
0: whatever. Because this was in 2020.
1: Yeah, because it was during COVID.
0: So they didn't have a live audience in the studio.
1: No, they didn't have a live audience there, but they had people FaceTime calling and Zoom calling.
0: Right.
1: It was really interesting.
0: You travel so much to perform, and that cello goes everywhere with you. I'm sure you've got some stories about being on the road with the cello.
1: So when we did national and international flights, we used to not book my cello a seat on the plane. We were heading to Moscow so I could perform with the Moscow Symphony Orchestra. We had this big black BAM travel case. We put a layer of bubble wrap, and then we put a BAM Sherlock case, I think it's called, and then we put another layer of bubble wrap, and then we put soft case with my cello in it. We also put a ton of Fragile stickers on it, and we were like, what could go wrong? Things went wrong.
0: Oh, no.
1: By the time we got in Moscow, my cello was somewhere in the UK. Yeah, that was something. I was reunited with my cello a day before the debut.
0: Wow, that's scary. So then after that, was that the end of checking it under the plane? And
1: you betcha.
0: Yeah, at that point, you started buying seats for the cello. Mm-hmm. Yeah. Cameron, you're just so much fun, and you bring so much joy to everything you do and all the music you play. Thank you so much for being with us today. Appreciate having you.
1: Thank you.
0: Cameron Renshaw, 12 years old from Byron Center, Michigan. Our next musician, 18-year-old flutist Jian Kim, is from Rochester, Michigan, but she has kindly taken the nearly four-hour trip across the state to be with us today.
2: Hi.
0: It's great to have you here. What are we going to be playing together today?
2: We are going to be playing The Fantasy by Georges E.
0: Great. Let's take it from the top.

0: 18-year-old flutist Jian Kim from Rochester, Michigan, performed The Fantasy for Flute and Piano by Georges Yu. I'm Peter Dugan. I was with Jian at the piano.
1: That was amazing.
2: Thank you. Thank you.
1: Yeah, it was so much fun to play that with you. Do you have like a narrative or something that inspires you to get through the arc of the piece?
2: It feels very similar to like a Midsummer Night's Dream.
1: Ooh,
2: in a sense, it's like fairies wreaking havoc.
1: Yeah. How long have you been working on this piece, Jian?
2: I actually am revisiting this piece from 2 years ago. And it's really interesting to see like how differently I phrase things. It's been something to grow with. I feel like I have more liberty to be expressive and musical with it now. I think I learned how to practice better through this piece, to like really break it down into chunks and focus on specific places that needed more work, how to make a phrase different rhythms to get it more even.
1: Yes.
2: I really developed my technique by doing that.
1: Let our audience in on what that sounds like, to play a even string of 16th notes. Show us how those two rhythmic drills help us get to that point. You can even give us a little demo. Great. And then do you do another rhythm to balance that out? Right. So the first one was long, short. The second one is short, long. And then ultimately it sounds like... Beautiful.
2: Thank you.
1: Yeah, nice little insight into what goes on in the practice room. Let's go back to your origins as a musician. How did it all get started?
2: So my parents were both working a lot. So I was in daycare.
1: Uh-huh.
2: And there was a little piano and I just sat down and experimented a little bit.
1: Mm-hmm.
2: And it turns out I had perfect pitch. So I could like translate the melodies in my head into the piano. My teacher noticed, so she told my mom, and then that exact day is when I started piano lessons.
1: Wow. How did your teacher realize that something was special?
2: From what I remember, my teacher said I played like a pretty coherent melody. She knew I didn't play piano before.
1: Wow. Yeah. And that was your very first time playing a piano?
2: Yeah.
1: Okay. Now, was there music in your family? Did your parents play or...
2: Surprisingly, no.
1: So were they surprised to hear that you had perfect pitch that day?
2: Yeah, I think I'm the only one in my family, so they were a little shocked.
1: So now, okay, you start at piano. How do you end up on the flute?
2: I actually still play a little bit of piano, but it was just tough to maintain that when I got into band because there aren't a lot of band pieces for piano. So that's when I picked up flute.
1: Well, you seem so comfortable on the instrument. What about outside of music, Jian, tell me about some of your passions.
2: I'm currently dual enrolled in a high school and a college.
1: What are you studying at the collegiate level?
2: I'm taking a class about organic and biochem and then a linear algebra class. So it's STEM centered.
1: Wow. You're a senior now, right?
2: Mm-hmm.
1: So what do you imagine for yourself as you think about next year?
2: I definitely want to continue my love for music because it's such a central part of who I am as a person.
1: Mm-hmm.
2: But I have an equal love for like STEM. So I want to maybe dual major with both of those things so I don't have to leave either of them behind.
1: Is there a sort of dream job or vocation that you have in mind?
2: I'm really passionate about marine biology because I believe that our generation is really the last that can make an impact and ensure, you know, the future of our planet and our ocean.
1: I have no doubt that you will continue to flourish in whatever area you set your mind to, really.
2: Thank you.
1: It's so great to meet you, Jian. Thank you so much for being with us.
2: Of course.
1: Jian Kim, 18 years old from Rochester, Michigan.
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0: We are back. I'm pianist Peter Dugan, your host at From the Top. Our next Interlochen student, the accomplished violinist Ari Hahn, is a senior here. He's originally from Harrison, Virginia. Ari, hey, welcome to From the Top.
4: Hi, thank you. I'm so happy to be here.
0: How long have you been a student here?
4: I've been a student here since sophomore year.
0: So this is your third year?
4: Yes.
0: Well, before we continue, I'd like to congratulate you on behalf of all of us here at From the Top on being one of the winners of the Interlochen Concerto competition as of yesterday. That's great news. Congrats.
4: Thank you so much.
0: What are you going to perform for our listeners?
4: I'll be performing the Esai Sonata No. 3.
0: Great. Well, whenever you're ready, take it from the top.

0: 17-year-old violinist Ari Hahn performed the third violin sonata, the Ballade, of Eugene Ysaÿe.
1: Beautiful.
2: Thank you.
1: You play with so much power. How do you stay focused through all these twists and turns and ins and outs?
2: The Ysaÿe sonata is like pretty abstract, like almost structureless. So it is kind of hard to keep focus, but just the sheer intensity of it and like finding the musical moments keeps me grounded.
0: How do you begin to study a piece where the structure is so, as you said, abstract?
2: I listen to countless recordings, like so many.
0: You sort of deconstructed the piece with your teacher.
2: Right. When I first learned the piece, like 3 years ago, like my foundation wasn't as set. So fast forward to senior year.
0: Yeah.
2: Me and my teacher chose this piece for auditions. It was technique wise, sort of like structuring the piece, kind of like how you would in Bach, figuring out the key, the different sections,
0: right?
2: Like where the melody shifts. And I'm still in the process of sort of deconstructing it.
0: Yeah. Yeah.
2: Musically.
0: It's interesting. It's a sonata, but it's also is known as the ballade of the sonatas. Maybe there's a narrative component with the term ballade. Where do you think you'll head next?
2: I definitely want to stay on the East Coast. NEC or Juilliard would be amazing.
0: I really do wish you the best. On behalf of all of us here at From the Top,
2: thank you so much.
0: 17-year-old violinist Ari Hahn, originally from Harrisonburg, Virginia, now living and studying at the Interlochen Arts Academy in Michigan.
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0: August 25th would have been Wayne Shorter's birthday. 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
0: 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I'm Christian McBride. 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
2: Welcome back to From the Top, where outstanding young musicians come to play. I'm your host, pianist Peter Dugan. It's so great to be with all of you this week and every week, thanks to the generosity of Susan and Gerald Slavitt. We're coming to you from the Interlochen Center for the Arts, home to Interlochen Public Radio. A number of the young musicians here with us today call this gorgeous wooded lakeside campus of Interlochen home, including our next young musician, 17-year-old violist Alexandra Yeo from Mason, Ohio. Ali will be performing the first of Schumann's Märchenbilder with me, Peter Dugan, at the piano. Ali, welcome to the show.
3: Thank you for having me.
2: Whenever you're ready, let's take it from the top.

0: That was the first of Robert Schumann's Märchenbilder, or fairy tales, performed by Alexandra Yeo, 17 years old, from Mason, Ohio, now living and studying at Interlaken in Michigan. I'm Peter Dugan, and I was at the piano.
1: That was beautiful.
2: Thank you.
0: Schumann titled it The Fairy Tale. What does it mean to you?
2: It feels very mysterious, and it has like enchanting qualities to it.
0: I thought you did such a beautiful job of bringing out the enchantment, but also sort of gloominess. Where do you feel this piece takes place?
2: In like a dark forest.
0: Yes, it's so a dark forest.
2: Yeah.
0: You took me there with that rich viola sound. What is the most magical phrase for you in the piece? Can you play just a few notes where it feels the most magical?
2: Sure.

0: Yeah. It's all the trilling and that sort of sinking down into that low register. Mm-hmm. It's beautiful. Why is it great to be a violist?
1: Because you get to play the C string.
0: It's what makes you unique, right? I mean, yeah. It separates you all from the violinists.
1: Yeah.
0: What about the role that a viola plays in larger chamber ensembles like a quartet versus in this kind of sonata type setting that we just played?
1: The viola, it has like accompanying moments in chamber music, but it also has its soloist moments. It's like the backbone of chamber music. And without it, ensemble music would feel empty.
0: Every musician who comes on this show makes so many sacrifices. You know, you all work so hard. What would you say are some of the more difficult choices you have made in order to pursue music?
1: In my junior year of high school, I moved away from my family to study at Cleveland Institute of Music.
0: Mm-hmm.
1: The previous year of high school, my mom and I were driving up every Friday for lessons. It was 4 hours one way.
0: And you would do that all in one day, 4 hours up and 4 hours back?
1: Yes, I would stay for a lesson and then a studio class.
0: Wow. What came next in your studies?
1: And then I moved to Cleveland for a year. My teacher let me stay with him so that I could take classes at CIM.
0: The Cleveland Institute of Music.
1: Yes.
0: Would you see your family on weekends?
1: I would see them during the breaks and during the orchestra concerts. They would come up to see us perform.
0: Wow. What were you doing for high school during that year?
1: I was homeschooled, so I just continued that.
0: Continued homeschooling. And then you came to Interlochen just
1: for your senior year. Yes.
0: Wow. Can you give me the quick synopsis of all the very many places that you've lived throughout your young life?
1: Sure. So I was born in Australia, and then I moved to Thailand when I was 2, and then to Singapore. And then at some point I was in Malaysia and I went back to Australia during one of the moves. And then when I was 5, I moved to Cincinnati, Ohio, and I've been here since.
0: Wow. I understand that you currently have a passion for watching car racing.
1: Yes, I do.
0: Okay. Tell me, what is this all about?
1: So I like watching Formula One. It's very exciting.
0: Do you think there's any relationship between being an F1 driver and being a musician?
1: Yeah, I think so. They have to train and practice a lot before the actual performance. And there's so much that goes into preparing for one race. Whenever they're done racing, they're always thanking everyone back at the factory. And so they're just driving the car, but there are so many people who help them get to where they are now. It just reminds me of that.
0: That spirit of gratitude.
1: Yeah.
0: You are awesome, Allie. You play beautifully. You speak beautifully. Thank you for sharing your music with us today.
1: Thank you.
0: Alexandra Yeo, 17 years old, from all over the world, now living and studying at the Interlochen Arts Academy in Michigan. We're now going to enjoy the passionate clarinet playing of 17-year-old Luis Montero Hernandez, a student here at the Interlochen Arts Academy in Michigan. He and I will perform the last movement of Francis Poulenc's Sonata for Clarinet and Piano. Luis, welcome.
2: Thank you. Thank you so much.
0: Are you ready to take this Poulenc from the top?
2: I am ready, yeah.
0: All right, let's do it, my man.

0: The third movement of Francis Poulenc's Sonata for Clarinet and Piano, performed by 17-year-old clarinetist Luis Montero Hernandez from Limon, Costa Rica, now studying here at Interlaken. I'm Peter Dugan. I was at the piano. Luis is one of our Jack Kent Cook young artists. It's so much fun to play that with you. And you physically are such a rhythmic player, and it's almost like you're dancing as you play.
1: Thank you.
0: I'm now going to turn the conversation over to our special guest and one of your teachers, clarinetist Gabriel Campos Zamora. Like yourself, he's also from Costa Rica. He came here to study at Interlaken, and like you, he's part of this great big From the Top family. In fact, he's now a board member as well as an alum. Thank you. And Gabby, hello, and thank you for being here. I'm going to let the two of you take it away.
1: Thank you.
2: Thank you so much, Peter. This is going to be funny for us because, you know, we're used to speaking in Spanish. And not just Spanish, but Costa Rican Spanish. Obviously, we have a lot in common. We had our beginnings at the same school of music, at the Instituto Nacional de Música, La Sinfónica.
1: Yeah.
2: Tell me a little bit about why you picked the clarinet.
1: So I started playing at one of the CINEMs we have in Costa Rica.
2: Could you tell us what CINEM is?
1: It's like another music program we have, but it's more based on the social aspect of things. So I got to the one in Siquirres. I wanted to try the violin because it's the one you see the most. But I didn't like it the first time I tried it. So the teacher there said, we have this instrument that no one is using. You can give it a try. And it turns out it was the clarinet. I took lessons with the brass teacher, I think, because there was not like a clarinet teacher. Maybe after 1 or 2 years, we started looking for an actual clarinet teacher. We heard that CINEM had a clarinet teacher. So then I moved from the CINEM in Siquirres to the CINEM in Guasimo. I stayed there for another year with this clarinet teacher. The University of Costa Rica has like a...
2: Like a regional campus.
1: Yeah. In the province of Limon. So next I went there. It was like a pre-college. That was like the first really like serious approach I had with the instrument. It was a big change. And that took me to audition for the Instituto Nacional de la Música in San Jose. Yeah.
2: And that's sort of where we meet, maybe 2018 or 19, because I was already living in Minnesota. And it was around that time, the person who would become your teacher, Leninis Aguirre, right? He contacted me that there was this really talented young kid from Jimenez. And at this point, you're starting to come up to the city, what, once a week for lessons and perhaps band? It's quite a bit of a trip, what, 2 to 3 hours each way?
1: Depends.
2: Maybe a little bit more if the tunnels is closed because it's up in the jungle,
1: yeah,
2: the rainforest. And when it rains really heavily, there are mudslides and the roads closed.
1: For most of the day, I went to school and then I had to go to San Jose right after I finished classes to the Sinfonica, right? To the institute. I did that for like a year, traveling back and forth between Guapiles and San Jose. And then after a year, we decided that it was the best option for me to look for another school located in San Jose.
2: So, a high school.
1: Yeah. So like I was more based on San Jose from that point on. I remember my teacher, Lenin, talked to me about having a lesson with you.
2: I remember when you told me that you were moving to San Jose so that you could continue your studies closer to the conservatory. I remember gaining an enormous amount

0: of respect towards your parents, because not only were they willing to support you and move you forward in your career in music, but they were also willing to make essentially a pretty significant change in their lives by moving from place A to place B.
1: Yeah, so my mom has always had a job in Guapiles, in Limón, but my dad has been kind of unemployed for most of the time for the past few years. So he has been the one that drives me everywhere. The family got like split because my mom was in Guapiles, I was in San Jose, and my dad kept traveling back and forth between those places. And I entered Lincoln High School. It was like a big jump for me because at Guapiles I took English classes, but not to the level at Lincoln. Basically, the only class I took in Spanish at Lincoln was Spanish. It was hard for me.
0: And at this time, you're also at the conservatory.
1: Yeah, after school, I used to go to the conservatory.
0: I would teach you as much as I could when I was visiting home, if I remember correctly.
1: I guess my teacher back then, Lenin, saw something in me. So he suggested me to like apply to Interlaken. I prepared a couple of pieces for the audition application.
0: Mm-hmm.
1: And I got accepted.
0: So eventually, yes, you make it to Interlaken, but it wasn't exactly a straightforward shot, right? There were some questions to be answered. I remember your parents reasoning through this. We might have to make some financial sacrifices. They expressed very reasonable concern for the future. So what happens after 2-3 years of Interlaken? You know, what are his chances?
1: I'm very grateful for that. They have always supported me in every decision I want to take. They didn't only think about this place as art or music, but like you're going to the America, learning English and relating with other types of people, different teachers, the cultural side of things. They saw that as something that could be helpful for me. Of course, it's a big sacrifice, both personally and financially. They basically have to work to pay a part of the tuition.
0: Of course.
1: I see them like maybe 2 or 3 weeks per year. That's a sacrifice.
0: Of course. Can you tell us a little bit about the cultural differences between growing up in Costa Rica and continuing your studies in a place like Interlaken?
1: So, of course, it was a big difference. The weather, food, the way people behave. Of course, the language is a big change. The way you schedule your day is different.
0: You know, when people say the rehearsal starts at 2 p.m., here it starts at 2 p.m. When people say the rehearsal starts at 2 p.m. in San Jose, you can arrive around 2:30 or so.
1: Yeah, it's very common.
0: I don't know how much you've thought about the fact that if you stay in the United States long term, you could define yourself as an immigrant.
1: I would rather like speak Spanish than English, of course. Mm-hmm. Also, you know, not seeing your family, your friends you had back at home. During Thanksgiving break last week, I went to Guapiles. I saw my classmates from 2018, 2019. And it's like, they're so different, right? Because I haven't seen them like in 3-4 years. I noticed that the way they behaved with each other was different from the way they behaved with me.
0: You're speaking my language here, man. No pun intended. I've always felt like no matter where I go, despite the fact that there are plenty of people, at least here in Minnesota, that are very supportive and loving of me, that I'm still somehow not from around here. On top of that, whenever I go home, I'm also not quite from there. And you're sort of this like eternal immigrant. Tell us about what some of your dreams and aspirations might be.
1: I think I've set my mind on trying to study and being a professional musician. I would want to play in an orchestra someday.
0: So knowing that you will have gone through a lot of stressful times, would you still choose this career path?
1: Yes, I would make the same choices as I've been doing so far. My parents, they grew up in Costa Rica 6 years ago. you know, it was hard for them to study, to get a job, to like be stable with a work, a house, a family. I think what they try to do every day is to give me the best options for me to have a better life than the ones they had, which basically translates to moving out of Costa Rica. Well, it's maybe a higher chance of having a more comfortable life in here.
0: Yeah, that's very powerful. I am also a Jack and Cook Award recipient. I was able to buy my instruments, my first set of instruments, and I paid for some of my college applications. Can you tell us what you intend to do with that price?
1: We plan to use the money on paying Interlaken's tuition for my senior year next year. Of course, it's going to be a big help.
0: Your parents are really incredible people that have supported mm-hmm. you. Luis, it was a pleasure talking to you. Mm-hmm.
1: Thank you for taking the time to do the interview with me. I really, really appreciate it. You're a big inspiration for me.
0: Well, thank you. That's a very nice compliment. Mm-hmm.
2: You heard 17-year-old clarinetist Luis Montero Hernandez from Limon, Costa Rica, conversing with From the Top board member, alum, and principal clarinetist of the Minnesota Orchestra, Gabriel Campos Zamora. Thank you both so much for being with us today. And now, to close out our show, let's revisit a 2007 From the Top performance by our special guest today, principal clarinetist of the Minnesota Orchestra, Gabriel Campos Zamora. Here he is at just 17 years old, performing Solo de Concours by André Messager with pianist Christopher O'Reilly.

We are grateful to all of our accomplished and talented young musicians who played for us today, and to you, our listeners, for taking the journey with us. I'm pianist Peter Dugan. Please join me next week, and we'll take it from the top. 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A heartfelt thank you to the Jack Kent Cook Foundation. 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Our production manager is Amanda Roth. From the Top's executive director is Gretchen Nielsen. 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
6: 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I'm Tony Morris. 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And thanks to a gift in loving memory of Adam Bratcher. Thanks for joining me. 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

David Russell opened this week's edition of Classical Guitar Alive with the Passacaglia from Handel's 7th Keyboard Suite. This is from the latest recording by mandolinist Avi Avital, which includes a folk-influenced piece by American composer David Bruce, titled Death is a Friend of Ours. It's written for the unusual plucked string ensemble consisting of mandolin, guitar, harp, theorbo, and harpsichord.

David Bruce's piece titled Death is a Friend of Ours for mandolin, guitar, harp, theorbo, and harpsichord from the latest recording by mandolinist Avia Vital. This is Argentine composer Jorge Morel's Concierto Rapsodico. Christoph Pelleck is the guitarist with Capella Bidgostiensis, conducted by Michel Nestorovich.

guitarist Krzysztof Pelik with Capella Bydgoszczyńska, conducted by Michel Nestorovich in the Concierto Rapsodico by Jorge Morel. You're listening to Classical Guitar Alive. I'm Tony Morris. Next is music by the young Persian guitarist and composer Gulfam Khayyam. This is the third movement from her Night Triptych. It's performed by Duo Noir.

Duo Noir performing music by Gautam Kayam, the final movement from her Night Triptych for two guitars. Next are two pieces performed by a rare duo of double bass and guitar. The first piece is Canción by Andrés Martín, followed by Annette Cruis-Brink's Dance No. 5. This features guitarist Kevin Lowe and bassist Julian Lee.

Guitarist Kevin Lowe and bassist Julian Lee in Annette Kreisbrink's Dance No. 5, and before that, Andres Martin's Canción. We'll close this week's edition of Classical Guitar Alive with the Estudio No. 6 in E minor by Agustin Barrios Mongaray. It's performed by Chelil Refik Kaya.

0: Closing this week's edition of Classical Guitar Alive, we just heard Chelil Refetkaya performing the Estudio No. 6 in E minor by Augustin Barrios Mangore. You've been listening to Classical Guitar Alive. Classical Guitar Alive is broadcast worldwide thanks to the generous support of the Augustine Foundation and the Kadosky Family Fund, and Charles and Taco Parker, and by Augustine Strings, makers of classical guitar strings since 1947, and thanks to a gift in loving memory of Adam Bratcher. Classical Guitar Alive is a nonprofit organization based in Austin, Texas. Music by pluck-stringed instruments like the guitar, the harp, and the ancient lyre have been used in healing for over 3,000 years. That's why our mission is to bring this music to the widest possible audience. 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I'm Tony Morris. 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
1: He was the king of swing, but when the big band era ended, Benny Goodman honed his classical chops and turned to pieces like this, Weber's Second Clarinet Concerto. 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
6: Imagination is a mysterious force, a natural generative energy that seems tied to the inevitability of evolution. We exist and we create. Yet the making of music seems almost magical, and its presence around us and our involvement in it also is truly a gift. There's so much music and so little time, but in these minutes available to us here, I hope to share with you some works by composers who in this year have achieved certain milestones, centennials, sesquicentennials, even quadricentennials. And by doing so, remind us that what they imagined in times past still has the power to stimulate us. And the worthy talents of Lee Hoiby, Francoise Morel, and Betsy Jolas have earned a place beside the better-known names of Benjamin Britten, John Dowland, and Manuel de Falla. So come along for the ride. I'm Michael Barone, here with Anniversary Accolades 2026, today on Pipe Dreams from American Public Media.

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So let's get started with our anniversary accolades for 2026.

It's possible that if you know the name Charles Burney, it is as a musicologist in the old days. The first of his four-volume History of Music appeared 250 years ago in 1776. Yet Mr. Burney was himself an able and active composer and keyboard player, and that cornet piece in D, performed by Tone Koopman on the Thomas Parker organ in the chapel of the great Packington estate in England, commemorates Mr. Burney's tricentennial. He was born 300 years ago this year, April 7th, in 1726. Another even more famous Englishman, whose compositions will, I trust, be celebrated more consistently than were those of Charles Burney, Benjamin Britten, passed away from this mortal coil 50 years ago, leaving behind what I hope will be considered immortal masterpieces, such as the opera Peter Grimes and the incandescent War Requiem. Though Britten includes important organ parts in many of his choral scores, the number of organ solos that he wrote is relatively few, and most prominent amongst them is a stern and ultimately poetic prelude and fugue on the theme of Vittoria, which Simon Preston here plays on the Harrison & Harrison organ in what formerly was called Colston Hall in Bristol. It's now the Bristol Beacon in England. Music of Benjamin Britten.

in commemoration of the 50th anniversary of the death of Benjamin Britten this year, December the 4th. Simon Preston there has performed for us Britten's largest solo organ score, a prelude and fugue on the theme of Vittoria, V-I-T-T-O-R-I-A, the name spelled out to indicate the connection to Tomas Luis de Vittoria, a Spanish composer, and also so it wouldn't get confused with Queen Victoria, because she didn't write any themes. Recording was made at the Beacon Concert Hall in Bristol, England. Well, keeping with the bees after Burney and Britten, now comes W.T. Best, William Thomas Best, who was born on the 13th of August in 1826. He was a formidable organist, and particularly known for his felicitous facility on the organ's pedals, which was a skill not shared by many of his English contemporaries. For nearly 50 years, Mr. Best presided over one of the largest organs in the world, the 100-stop instrument at St. George's Hall in Liverpool, and he performed there a considerable number of transcriptions of symphonic repertoire, making his weekly recitals very, very popular. He earned an international reputation and was surely the greatest English organ virtuoso, with a repertoire of over 1,000 scores, so his name should be remembered. Among his own compositions is this next piece, a concert fantasia on a Welsh march, which has proven to be actually continuously popular and is played still today. The then young Thomas Heywood made a recording of it when he was in his late teens on the 1929 Hill organ at Melbourne Town Hall in Australia. Music by W.T. Best.

quite lively, colorful, and still thoroughly engaging because of its virtuosic display. That was William Thomas Best's Concert Fantasy on a Welsh March, the March the Men of Harlech. It's the sort of music that captivated audiences years ago at St. George's Hall in Liverpool, and probably still does, as Thomas Trotter plays Mr. Best's music, original pieces and transcriptions, still today. Another youthful modern-day virtuoso, Thomas Heywood, made that recording at the Melbourne Town Hall in Australia back in 1992. This before the instrument's thorough refurbishment about 8 years ago by the Schantz Company, though you wouldn't know that the instrument lacked anything from that recording. A grand sound, truly. And we'll hear from Tom Heywood again later this hour. But you can find out more about the Melbourne organ, Mr. Thomas Heywood, and our bicentennial honoree, William Thomas Best, with the links from our program page. This is number 2633. All the details are at pipedreams.org. And I'm going to continue here with more anniversary accolades for 2026 on Pipe Dreams from American Public Media.

Oh, yes, you might be thinking, those are bells. That's not an organ. And you'd be both half right and half wrong because, well, let me explain. Betsy Jolas, at 100 years old this year, clearly is the grande dame of the modernist French women composers. And she created a set of three etudes originally intended for the carillon, but she also made a piano arrangement, and Angela Metzger has adapted that for performance on the Mühleisen-Kleiss pipe organ at the Church of St. Ambrosius in Düsseldorf. And this instrument features some percussions, a carillon, a marimba, and a vibraphone, amongst its otherwise all-pipe specification. Miss Jolas, who celebrated her centenary on the 5th of August, I believe, and is still with us, bless her heart, also has composed an organ concerto titled Winter Music and a pair of organ solos, Daytime Music and Lessons at Daybreak, and they also are recorded by Angela Metzger in this recent release on the Neos label. Worth searching out. Also receiving a centenary celebration here, Lee Hoiby, who was born 100 years ago on the 17th of February, 1926, though no longer with us. He made his name as a composer of opera and ballet, but did write a few organ scores, including this immediately appealing piece titled Rock Valley Narrative. It's named after an area in the upper reaches of the Delaware River Valley in the southeast corner of New York State, where Hoiby lived in the little town Long Eddy, the place, a gentle, scenic environment, which I think is apparent in this most amiable score. Through it, Diane Belcher is able to explore the many colors of the Glottergutz Rosales pipe organ at the United Church of Christ in Claremont, California. I recorded her there for a JAV compact disc album back in 1999. We were all pleased with the results, and I hope you will be, too, as you listen to Rock Valley Narrative by our anniversary accolade recipient, Lee Hoiby.

I think of it as a genial, gentle, scenic survey of its composer's quite rural New York State retreat. Music of Lee Hoiby there, the Rock Valley Narrative, honoring Mr. Hoiby's centennial this year. He was born in February 1926. The recording featured Diane Meredith Belcher and the splendid Glottergetz Rosales pipe organ at the United Church of Christ in Claremont, California. The instrument, a collaboration between Caspar von Glottergetz and Manuel Rosales, that was so successful that it led directly to those two working together at the Walt Disney Concert Hall, where history was made. Well, speaking of history, the year 2026 marks the 150th anniversary of the death of the father of German romantic opera, Carl Maria von Weber, who substituted folklore and supernatural elements for the more traditional Italianate operatic conventions. And the work that started it all, which premiered in 1821, is titled Der Freischütz, or literally the free shooter, or perhaps the marksman. And the overture to that opera is filled with mystery and foreboding and rustic intimations. We heard earlier from Thomas Haywood, who makes something of a specialty of performing repertoire transcribed like this, and he made his own arrangements of Mr. Weber's score. What originally was an orchestra

at the town hall in Hobart in Tasmania, Australia. Listen to the Overture to Der Freischütz by Karl Maria von Weber.

And the whole opera follows that overture. But that would be another program, wouldn't it? That was the celebrated beginning, the overture to the trend-setting early 19th century romantic opera Der Freischütz by Carl Maria von Weber, presented, as indeed it often was in the latter part of the 19th and early 20th century, in an organ transcription, that one by our performer Thomas Haywood, in the tradition of W.T. Best, I must say. Tom played the J.W. Walker organ at the Town Hall in Hobart, Tasmania, in Australia. It's from one of many albums of Town Hall-type music that can be found on Tom's website, to which you can be linked directly from our webpage. Indeed, links to audio sources and scores are provided there, too. We are at pipedreams.org. This is program 2633, offering anniversary accolades, 2026 version, with the 150th anniversary of the death of Carl Maria von Weber. I don't know that I've covered everyone, but that's a start. Pipe Dreams is supported in loving memory of Lucinda and Wesley Dudley by their family, and additional support comes from Walter McCarthy, Clara Euland, and the Greystone Foundation, from Ed and Wanda Eichler, and from Solid State Organ Systems of Alexandria, Virginia, and Schoenstein & Company, pipe organ builders of Benicia, California. They're members of APOBA, the Associated Pipe Organ Builders of America, which is a collaborative of designers, creators, and maintainers of pipe organs found in religious and educational institutions, concert halls, and residences throughout the United States and beyond. 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John Kuntz is associate producer, and Michael Osborne is technical director. And in most markets, we will continue with the second hour, but if that's not the case where you're listening, you can get the additional programming online at pipedreams.org. But meanwhile, I hope you've enjoyed the music that we've offered here today, and that you'll stay tuned for more fine

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0: For all guests who visit our cafe in the early morning after the rocket's attack is like the small gift or small support.
1: A cafe owner in Kyiv talks about creating community amid regular Russian bombardments. For August 23rd, 2026, this is All Things Considered from NPR News. I'm Danielle Kurtzleben. Coming up, amid all the U.S.'s international disputes, is the world order crumbling?
2: Geopolitics is a bit like a marriage which has gone wrong. The things which brought them together in the good times become the tools that they used to hurt each other in the bad times.
1: Plus, how climate change is uncovering new archaeological finds and then destroying them. And comedian Alice Chan on how she channels the brutal honesty of children.
3: Because I'm always around my kids, I'm hearing these no-filter questions and comments. So it's very hard for me to decipher sometimes what's appropriate and what's not appropriate.
1: Honestly, same. First News.
4: Live from NPR News in Washington, I'm Dan Ronan. President Donald Trump is changing his approach to Iran in an effort to get Tehran to agree to his terms for a peace deal. NPR's Mara Liasson reports.
5: Months of bombing haven't worked to subdue Iran, and with no obvious face-saving off-ramp, the president is now turning to economic pressure. Trump is threatening a, quote, economic D-Day, saying there will be a crushing operation of sanctions to cripple Iran financially. It's unclear if he will back off that threat, as he has with other threats. Trump is also threatening economic action against any country giving Iran a lifeline. That would describe China, Iran's biggest oil customer. But in the past, Trump has been reluctant to press China with tough sanctions. Mara Liasson, NPR News.
4: Utility officials say more than 20,000 people remain without power in northwest Indiana. This nearly 2 weeks after powerful storms barreled through the region. It includes nearly 17,000 residents of Gary, Indiana, where one in three people live in poverty. NPR's Maria Godoy reports.
6: Beginning August 11th, several days of powerful storms slammed the region with 100-mile-per-hour winds and heavy rainfall that took out power lines. As of Sunday morning, homes in Gary, Lake Station, Portage, and Munster, Indiana, still lacked electricity, according to officials with the local power company, NIPSCO. Schools remain closed in Gary, and frustrations are running high. Many residents have turned to shelters and food distribution centers for assistance. Indiana Governor Mike Braun has activated the National Guard to help with recovery efforts. Power company officials estimate power will be restored to Gary by the end of the day Tuesday. Maria Godoy, NPR News.
4: An American took home the top trophy at the first ever IndyCar street race in the nation's capital. The race ended in dramatic fashion as the drivers whipped down Independence Avenue to the finish line. NPR's Ava Berger reports.
7: It was Florida native Kyle Kirkwood who took the victory lap. From the beginning, Kirkwood dominated the field. During the 147-lap street race, with its sharp turns on a track that shot past the Capitol building, the drivers battled it out for the top spot. Despite several crashes and spinouts, everyone was able to walk away. The Freedom 250 Grand Prix was pulled together in mere months. Trump signed an executive order in January authorizing it. He attended the historic race and waved the green flag to start the engines.
8: USA! USA!
7: The race had its critics, but the thousands of people on the National Mall Sunday whooped and cheered as drivers flew by at speeds close to 200 miles per hour. Ava Berger, NPR News, Washington.
4: Fire officials in Reno say a fast-moving wildfire was caused by humans. It is 0% contained. This is NPR. A new Broadway musical, it's based on the 1999 comedy 10 Things I Hate About You, is set to begin performances in less than a year. As Jeff London reports, this teenage retelling of Shakespeare's The Taming of the Shrew has a production team of heavy hitters.
9: Lena Dunham, creator of the hit HBO series Girls, is set to write the script with playwright Jessica Huang. And singer-songwriter Carly Rae Jepsen, who wrote the smash hit Call Me Maybe, is writing the score with Ethan Gruska. The show will be directed and choreographed by Christopher Wheeldon, who took on the same task for the popular show MJ. This is another Broadway show centered around teenagers, following The Outsiders, The Lost Boys, and Stranger Things, The First Shadow. For NPR News, I'm Jeff London in New York.
4: President Trump's decision to allow the importation of up to 300,000 tons of ground beef into the United States without tariffs and 25% below market levels is not sitting well with some Republican members of Congress and the beef industry. Republican Senator Tim Sheehy of Montana said the deal will harm ranching families. Senator Deb Fischer of Nebraska says it will flood the market with foreign beef and hurt the livestock industry. Trump says the deal will mean high-quality beef will be available for Americans at a lower price. I'm Dan Ronan, NPR News in Washington.
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0: This is All Things Considered from NPR News. I'm Danielle Kurtzleben. In Ukraine, for many business owners, this has become a familiar sound. Broken glass. After a night of Russian drone and missile attacks, shop owners are left to clean up the next morning. In May, Stanislav Zavertilo, co-owner of a popular Kyiv-based cafe called Zavertilo, posted this video on social media. In it, his entire storefront is in ruins, shattered glass all over. He says, "We will clean up. Maybe things won't be so bad." And eventually he did clean up. When I spoke with Zavertilo recently, he told me the cafe was up and running within a few days.
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0: I mean, things have not calmed down since May. I know you know this. I mean, there have been deadly bombings in Kyiv over the last few days. What goes through your mind when the city is under bombardment? And how are you holding up?
1: It's hard to answer because, first of all, the biggest problem that some people die after these attacks. And this is the main problem that the Russia tried to destroy just normal citizen life, city life, and they try to kill just normal people who sleep in their homes. So this is the main problem. So if you wake up in the morning with your family and you are alive, you must to do all the best from you to support the people who have the problem after this.
0: I'm curious, where are you right now? I mean, you're in Kyiv. Are you at one of your cafes? Where are you?
1: Yes, we just opened a new cafe, the biggest cafe. And now we're in the shelter because a few minutes ago it was bomb alert. And so we are going to the shelter. But in the early morning, I come at 7 o'clock in the morning and bake the croissant because some of my workers, they can't come to the work because the metro is not working when the bomb alert is ongoing.
0: You know, I almost hesitate to ask you about business when, you know, lives are on the line. But I am curious, you know, it's the fifth year of the war with no end in sight. How are businesses like yours coping through all of this?
1: For me, it's a little bit hard to answer because what I will answer to you, it will listen like I'm crazy, you know, because we are family-owned business, me and my wife, and we open this cafe before the war, and more than 10 years we tried to make the best desserts in Ukraine. And after the full invasion starts, we decide to stay in Ukraine with all our family, with 3 children, and try to live, okay, mm-hmm. and make the same good croissant and propose for our guests the best service, if it possible, even after bad nights. We have, like, tradition. After bad nights, we support our guests and present for them small sweets, like small eclairs, for all guests mm-hmm. who visit our cafe in the early morning after the rockets attack. Is like the small help or small gift or small support to feel some normal life, not crazy life after the bad nights.
0: You know,
1: sorry for my English, because I'm don't sleep all night today. Yeah, all night. It was a lot of explosions. I take my daughter and hold their ears for then they don't hear the explosions. Yeah, and it was in all night. In the early morning, I go and make the best croissant of my life. Believe me. So I feel a little bit sleepy. So maybe, yes.
0: I fully understood. But I mean, hearing you talk about, you know, making these little sweets for all of the customers after a bombardment, I'm wondering about how you're thinking about the future. Once this war ends, whenever that is, what are your hopes for your business and just for yourselves?
1: I don't think about it because I really real feeling person, and when the war will stop, will end, and this time I will start happy. But now I don't want to think about it, because I want to, I dream about that all my workers, all my friends come back from the army, and we will hold up together, and we will celebrate it, you know, to kiss everybody. So I don't want to think about this now, because if you are think about it and after half year, 1 year, 2 years, you don't receive this, you make to give up. But I prefer to walk on this road, not to stop, not to rest, just walk every day this road to the our victory.
0: That is Stanislav Zavertilo, a cafe owner in Kyiv, Ukraine. Stanislav, thank you for your time, and please stay safe.
1: Thank you. Thank you.
0: As President Trump pursues new tariffs and disparages international organizations, a new reality is emerging when it comes to how countries deal with one another and handle conflicts. The world's U.S.-led, rules-based order is fading, and that's a scary fact given the number of conflicts around the world and major issues that need to be addressed, like climate change. That's the argument Mark Leonard makes in a recent essay in Foreign Affairs. He's the co-founder and director of the European Council on Foreign Relations, and he joins me now from London. Welcome, Mark.
2: Lovely to be with you.
0: Now, you warn that the world's rules-based order is changing. Before we dive into your argument, I want to ask, how would you describe what that world order has looked like and what has been good about it?
2: Well, Henry Kissinger said the world order depended on two things. One is a set of rules which all of the big powers are willing to live with. They might not love them, but they will put up with them. And the other is a balance of power which allows those rules to be enforced. And if we look at the last 80 years or so, there was a rules-based order which was developed firstly within the West, and then after the end of the Cold War, it spread more widely and lots of other countries took part in it. And the US was its main sponsor. But the big shift, I think, was the second coming of President Trump, who then launched a revolution against this order that America created and told a new story about American history and said that actually America, rather than benefiting from this order, was one of the biggest victims of it.
0: Right. And you also write in the piece that the order had been eroding to some degree before Trump's second term. But it does sound like you're saying that Trump has acted as an accelerant of sorts. Is that a fair way of putting things? Or how would you describe how this second term has really changed things?
2: I think Trump's been a massive accelerant of it because he's made a bonfire of lots of different institutions, has withdrawn the US from the World Health Organization, from lots of different parts of the United Nations. He's made it clear that he doesn't believe in the World Trade Organization. But even more dramatic than that has been the way that he's told NATO members that if they don't spend enough, he won't defend them. He's threatened to annex the territory of Denmark by saying that he wants to get hold of Greenland.
0: Right. Would have been unthinkable before him.
2: Even in the imagination of science fiction writers and people like that, these would not have been credible storylines.
0: However, the U.S. could get an entirely different leader after the 2028 elections. And also, on that note, any number of other countries' leaders could change. Could any of that stop or at least slow down the changing of this established order?
2: The fact that Donald Trump has not just been elected once but twice means that it's irresponsible not to hedge against that happening again and at least take certain precautions and make yourself less dependent on the United States than you were beforehand. Mm-hmm. But the other shift, I think, is within American culture, because I think Donald Trump in some ways is channeling how a lot of Americans feel. There aren't that many people in the American political space who think that it's right that America goes back to being the world's policeman to defend a lot of these global institutions, which are quite expensive. People right across the spectrum do think that nation building at home is more important than being the leader of a global system.
0: I want to finish with this. You write in your essay that you've spoken to a number of world leaders. I'm curious, what concerns do they share with you and what are you advising them to do?
2: My sort of main advice to different leaders is that they need to expect the unexpected, and therefore, rather than relying on a predictable order and trying to preserve that order, and they need to be flexible, they need to think on their feet, they need to have lots of different relationships with different players, mm-hmm. and they need to be better at defending themselves and to think about security in a much wider way. So it's not just about tanks and planes and missiles, but everything in our lives can be turned into a weapon against us. So you need to think about food security and health security and cyber security, and you need to think in a much kind of wider way about the different things which are part of our everyday lives, but which are very, very fragile, and how to make them less fragile. And that is quite a bewildering change of mindset.
0: That's Mark Leonard, co-founder and director of the European Council on Foreign Relations. His piece, The Abandoned Order, Learning to Live in a Post-American World, can be found in Foreign Affairs. Thank you so much, Mark.
2: Thanks. It was great talking to you.

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1: Just a few months ago, Venezuela was in the crosshairs of the U.S. military. Now its oil minister has come to Texas, signing historic deals with two Texas companies. Why these deals are big deals indeed, and what they might signal for the future. That and more on the next Texas Standard.

0: On the next Fresh Air, Lisa Kudrow. She's up for 2 Emmys for the final season of The Comeback, playing Valerie Cherish, an actress who will endure almost anything to keep working. We'll talk about saying goodbye to a character she's played over the span of 21 years and why she recently binged the series Friends for the first time. Join us. It's like you're always stuck in second gear. When it hasn't been
1: your day, your week, your month, or even your... I'm Dan Ronan with these news headlines. Canada's Prime Minister Mark Carney is likening the breakdown in trade negotiations with the United States to a conflict, saying, "You're at war when you get attacked. We got attacked." Carney is promising dollar-for-dollar trade tariffs against American products beginning September the 8th. Iran's president says the memo of understanding that was agreed to between the United States and Iran is the best way to end the now 6-month-old war. And a tropical storm is bearing down on Hawaii's Big Island. It could bring more than a foot of rain. It comes just 1 week after a Category 1 hurricane brushed the state last weekend. I'm Dan Ronan, NPR News.

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1: This is All Things Considered from NPR News. I'm Danielle Kurtzleben. NASA is leaving a doomed telescope to its fate. The Swift Observatory, a telescope that's orbited the Earth since 2004, is slowly falling. And this past week, a rescue mission meant to boost Swift higher into orbit failed. That means there's no hope in sight for the telescope or its rescue probe. Stephen Clark has been covering this near-Earth tragedy for Ars Technica. Welcome, Stephen.
2: Happy to be with you.
1: Okay, so tell us, how much time does the Swift Observatory have left?
2: Likely just a few months. The Earth's atmosphere is slowly adding resistance to the orbit of the Swift Observatory, and so in a few months' time, probably before the end of the year, the atmosphere will actually pull the spacecraft back toward a reentry, and it will burn up, and that'll be the end of the mission after 22 years.
1: Okay, so tell us a little more about the observatory itself. What does this particular telescope do?
2: Yeah, so the Swift Observatory is a $500 million mission. It launched back in 2004 for what was supposed to be a two-year mission. So it has far outlived its design life. And its mission is to study gamma ray bursts. So these are the most powerful explosions in the universe. Because they're so powerful, they've gained a lot of attention from astronomers over the recent decades. Swift is uniquely designed to detect these events. It has the ability to quickly turn toward these gamma ray bursts and measure the energy coming from them. And that's why NASA was really keen on keeping Swift going for more science.
1: Now, the observatory itself, why was it in such a precarious position? How did it start slipping?
2: Yeah, so Swift launched without a propulsion system. It's a few hundred miles above the Earth, but even at that altitude, there's a little bit of atmospheric resistance, so that creates drag. And over time, that slows its velocity, and over many years, Earth's gravity always wins, and it will pull the observatory back into the atmosphere, and it'll burn up.
1: I want to get into the rescue mission that was attempted here. Maybe you can tell me about it. What was the plan exactly?
2: So the plan was to send a small spacecraft about the size of a refrigerator, and it was going to approach the Swift Observatory with three robotic arms and actually grab on and reboost Swift back to a higher altitude where it would be far enough above the atmosphere to not be under risk of an imminent reentry.
1: I see. And what went wrong then?
2: So this spacecraft that launched back on July 3rd, the launch was entirely successful. Once it got into space during some of the testing, this satellite lost control. It started spinning out of control. Over the past couple of weeks, the ground team has tried to slow the tumble of the spacecraft, but they haven't been able to regain enough control to have the confidence needed to go actually approach Swift and grab onto it. So the rescue mission is now off, unfortunately, because there's no rescue for the rescuer.
1: I'm wondering if you can put this into broader perspective. What kind of research will scientists lose out on when Swift eventually burns up? And also, are there any plans to replace it?
2: So there are no near-term plans to replace Swift. NASA's science budget is actually undergoing some reductions, some cuts right now. A lot of the focus at NASA is shifting toward human spaceflight. Mm. So there's no plan to replace Swift. There are a few other instruments that NASA has in space already that can do some of the work of Swift. But combining the wavelengths, so gamma rays, X-rays, onto one spacecraft and have that spacecraft have the ability to quickly pivot or turn, that's a capability that no other satellite in NASA's fleet has. So gamma ray science won't be dead after Swift comes back and reenters the atmosphere, but it will certainly be degraded.
1: That's Ars Technica reporter Stephen Clark. Thank you so much.
2: Thank you.
1: For a decade now, farmers have been a rock-solid part of the MAGA coalition, but there are indications that support is softening as tariffs and the war in Iran have eaten into their bottom line. NPR's Scott Newman traveled to rural eastern Pennsylvania to find out how farmers are feeling about the economy and President Trump, and whether their political loyalties are beginning to shift.
3: Ian Stamey wades into a sea of bright green soybeans and plucks a stalk from the soil.
4: I'll pull one out here.
3: He holds it out. Near the base are several small fuzzy pods that contain the still developing beans.
5: So you can see here, like, you start coming up the stalk here and it'll just nodulate and keep growing and keep growing.
3: You can see the pride on his face, and Stamey has a lot to be proud of. Last year, he won a statewide award for coaxing more than 100 bushels of soybeans per acre. He owns 900 acres in Mechanicsburg. It's an operation that was passed down to him. Stamey is a sixth-generation farmer on what used to be a dairy farm until about 8 years ago. That's when economic pressures made him scale up in soy.
6: And then I have two boys. Hopefully they'll be the seventh generation and they can keep this going on. But yeah, it's getting more and more challenging.
3: Challenging because making a living farming soybeans has become hard these days. And that's partly due to politics far away from Pennsylvania. China, the world's largest soybean importer, has shifted from the U.S. to suppliers like Brazil amid President Trump's aggressive tariffs. Brazil is now the world's largest soybean producer, and it supplies 65% of Beijing's needs. That's introduced a lot of instability in the market for soybeans, one of Stamey's main cash crops.
6: The volatility has been ridiculous the last 2 years. I will say that. It's been very difficult to market stuff. Every time you think you're heading in the right direction and you listen to all the analysts and experts and you're trying to look ahead at weather events and stuff like that yourself, and then something else happens.
3: Stamey doesn't directly blame Trump, but many farmers echo his concerns. In a recent poll conducted by Farm Journal, 3 out of 4 farmers said rising operating costs are their biggest concern. And nearly 40% said they are willing to consider switching parties in the midterms or not voting at all in November. Stamey says that when it comes to elections, farmers just don't have that much power.
6: I don't think there's enough farmers to make a difference on the election part of it. There's a lot of people that see it a lot differently than we do.
7: We're wondering if you've got time. Can you just show us around your operation?
8: With all the traffic, you know, we get people in here at the roadside stand.
3: About a 30-minute drive south from the Stamey farm, we meet Brian Smizer at the roadside stand in front of his farm in York, Pennsylvania.
8: I mean, we sell produce and stuff here in the summer. Sell flowers, tomatoes, zucchini, and sweet corn. That's our main thing that we grow.
7: Okay, so it's a sweet corn.
8: Good, yeah. It's good. Yeah.
3: The stand fronts his farming business. He owns 250 acres and leases about 750. Besides produce, he raises livestock and has an agritourism business that offers the public a glimpse of farm life. Like Stamey, Smizer comes from a long line of farmers, stretching back to the Civil War. In his barn, we are greeted by two curious goats. Their heads crane over a wooden fence.
9: Oh, if you walk up, he'll nibble on you, lick you. You want to give him treats?
3: In addition to our two new friends, the barn houses cows that he will raise for beef. Smizer says he isn't very political, but politics weigh heavily on his farm.
8: Biggest thing is try to get this war over.
3: The U.S. war with Iran has sent prices skyrocketing for things like fuel and fertilizer that Smizer needs for his operation. He says they're up about 75%. Even so, his feelings about President Trump are conflicted.
8: I'm not saying Trump's perfect. I mean, I'll tell you that right up front. I mean, he's cost us a lot of money. Trump's cost us a lot of money. But he's done a lot of good things for us, too.
3: At the end of the day, every president brings good and bad, he says. Trump's no different in that regard, and he expects the same in the future.
8: The next administration is going to do something that you don't like, too. I don't care if it's a Republican, Democrat, independent. They're going to do something that you don't like.
10: Rambo! Come here!
3: In nearby Harrisburg, Amanda Verbis calls for her sheep. Today, they're stubborn and don't immediately approach. Perhaps they're suspicious of strange journalists.
10: There you are. Come on.
3: Verbis rips out a handful of grass and offers it to a lamb who devours it out of her palm. Her farm is small, just 13 acres, but she does a lot with the space. She shears wool, grows a variety of produce, and even maintains a small apiary for honey. She's been here 12 years. It's a life she dreamed of and turned into a reality, but it comes at a steep price.
10: Okay, do you want the big picture? Because if we make the big picture, I'm in the hole every year. We average probably about $8,000 to $10,000 of debt in a calendar year.
3: On top of all her work on the farm, Verbis is a full-time nurse. She hopes one day her farm will at least break even. But she also acknowledges that even that is out of reach for most people looking to get into farming these days.
10: So if we don't protect agriculture in some way, it's going to go away. And the average person coming in can't afford to farm. Like, it's just impossible. So what are we going to do? So we have a problem.
3: A problem, she says, that needs to be solved collectively. Scott Newman, NPR News.
4: NPR's Michael Levitt contributed to this story. Earlier this summer, Europeans stumbled across ancient mammoth skeletons and rotting Nazi warships nestled in the riverbeds of the Rhine and Danube rivers. The discoveries sparked much excitement from archaeologists, but there's a twist here. They discovered these finds because of climate change. This phenomenon is something that Jan Hollison plays close attention to. He's a senior researcher of climate change and archaeology at the National Museum of Denmark, and he joins me now. Welcome to All Things Considered.
11: Thank you.
4: So this is a fascinating phenomenon. Help me understand it more deeply. In what ways is climate change affecting the study of archaeology?
11: Climate change is affecting archaeology in many ways because the preservation of archaeological sites and remains are really dependent on the stable environmental conditions, both above ground but also below ground.
4: I'm really curious about this, though, because you have something very harmful to the earth, harmful to some of these sites, but it's also causing new discoveries to be made. So how do you square those two?
11: Yeah, basically, we can see, for example, this summer where we have these droughts in all of Europe. They create some conditions in which, like, threats become more severe. So, yeah, we see things coming out of rivers, but at the same time, we lack water in most European soils. So all of the things, all the remains that are still buried are losing the water, which are actually the most important thing that preserves them.
4: Yeah, and as that water dries and stops preserving things, is there a time pressure then to examine these sites? What's that like?
11: It's quite difficult, actually, because you could say the possibility of finding well-preserved sites, finding new fantastic things, that possibility is slowly decreasing with every drought that we have, every dry summer. So it makes it more difficult to find things.
4: To what degree are archaeologists figuring out new best practices and sharing them with each other? Like saying, okay, if you have a new site, here's how you document it quickly, here's how you protect it.
11: For example, in Norway, where a lot of things are melting out of small snow patches, people are walking around in the mountains during the summer and looking for things. But in many other places, it's pure luck that you find something. In many mountain regions, no one is coming. So you need this setup with people looking. Norway, they do it. Some places in the U.S., but there's many mountain regions around the world where no one is really looking out.
4: Do you have an example of a discovery where archaeologists have really had to work quickly to preserve it?
11: Yeah, just recently I actually talked to a journalist from Peru who told me the story about these mummies that were found up in the Andes, where it was pure luck that somebody went there and then they saw this girl sticking out of the ice, partly frozen out, and they had to cut her out of the ice and bring her back to the nearest city. So that was pure luck that it was found.
4: Right. You've also written about how climate change is directly destroying archaeological sites via things like wildfires. Can you tell me more about how that's happening?
11: Yeah, whenever there's a wildfire, the heat from the flames could destroy many different things like masonry and below ground. The heat could also affect the remains that are buried. And at the same time, the damage from the machines that are putting out the fire, there's many possibilities of the remains being deteriorated by the fire and the way we are handling the fire.
4: Do you have any specific examples of sites that you think are particularly endangered by climate change right now?
11: Yeah, I worked a lot in the Arctic, for example, in Greenland, and here we see the permafrost is melting, and there's a lot of fantastic archaeological materials stored in that big freezer you have up there. A lot of really well-preserved artifacts are melting out of the permafrost and degrading. So it's like when you take out some meat from your freezer, it's that the bacteria starts to eat it, and then you have to eat it quite fast before it's degraded. So that's happening in all of the Arctic at the moment.
4: Jan Hollison is senior researcher at the National Museum of Denmark. Thank you so much for talking to us.
11: You're welcome.

0: This is NPR News. The software company Flock Safety is at the center of a firestorm over its license plate readers, a technology which police use to track cars and solve crimes. Dozens of American cities have canceled their contracts with Flock Safety over privacy concerns. And as NPR's Jacqueline Diaz reports, some of the company's competitors see an opening.
1: L'Oreal Hawk is a member of DFLOC DC. It's a group dedicated to ending the city's contract with Flock Safety. That's the maker of AI-powered license plate readers. On Monday, Hawk and other members of the group packed a room at a local library to teach residents about the surveillance technology. She spoke to NPR as the meeting was letting out.
2: Flock is just one thing that like feeds into it, but I think a lot of people are beginning to realize like we need to chip away at these things bit by bit.
1: There are more than 130,000 cameras across the country. That's according to dflock.org, a group that tracks these cameras nationwide. Flock cameras are usually along roads. They take images of license plates. They collect the makes and models of vehicles too. Here's Matthew Gariglia, a senior policy analyst at the Electronic Frontier Foundation. That's a privacy advocacy group.
3: It is tantamount to putting a GPS device on your car, because if you drive past 12 Flock cameras on your way to work, they can map your entire route.
1: And that level of personal data in the hands of law enforcement without a warrant has made many people uncomfortable. Flock Safety is one of the leading makers of automated license plate readers, but they're not the only game in town. Competitors like Axon and Motorola Solutions have offered similar products for years. And some of these competitors have started cashing in on the backlash against Flock. Like Axon, a decades-old multi-billion dollar company. It offers license plate readers and a host of other tools for police and the military. Axon CEO Rick Smith told investors on a recent earnings call that law enforcement agencies are making the switch.
4: So I would say we're seeing a significant number of agencies want to come over to Axon and convert from existing license plate readers to us, specifically because of the controls and privacy work that we've done around the space.
1: It's not clear how many departments have made the move to Axon. The company declined to disclose that. But Gariglia says the shift changes nothing.
3: The important thing to do is not just to move over to Axon. It's to understand that you are replacing one color of camera for another color of camera, and those dangers that you were concerned about are still going to be there.
1: Flock CEO Garrett Langley tells NPR he's not worried about losing customers to competitors.
5: We will have added 7 times the number of new customers that have left us this year. I would say by and large, we're adding way more customers by landslide.
1: Langley mentioned Denver, which recently signed a 1-year deal with Axon after dropping Flock. He says that's a head scratcher.
5: That company works with ICE. That company has a contract with most federal agencies. That company lacks the guardrails we have. They lack the accountability and transparency we have. And so I don't know why they made that choice.
1: Axon does hold several multi-million dollar contracts with the Department of Homeland Security for things like body cameras and tasers. But federal immigration agencies like Border Patrol have accessed Flock camera data, another source of controversy for the company. As Flock continues to face scrutiny, it recently announced changes to its data retention policy. The company also emphasized safeguards around local data searches. But critics say those changes don't go far enough. Jacqueline Diaz, NPR News.
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6: The Trump administration continues to push its tariff agenda as some U.S. businesses get refunds from tariffs struck down by the Supreme Court earlier this year. But will any of that money make its way back to shoppers?
7: It's like the retailer stirred the tax into the batter. So once it's cooked into the cake, you can't just back it out.
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0: I'm Dan Ronan with these news headlines. Fire officials in Reno, Nevada say a fast-moving wildfire was caused by humans, and the Hawk Fire, which has consumed 13,000 acres, is 0% contained. 42,000 people have been ordered to evacuate. Another 45,000 are being encouraged to leave. Nearly 2 weeks after a violent storm rolled through northwest Indiana, more than 20,000 people are without power. Utility officials say it may be Tuesday before full power is restored to everyone. Canada's Prime Minister Mark Carney is promising to impose dollar-for-dollar tariffs against the U.S. after trade negotiations broke down Friday night. Meanwhile, President Trump accuses Canada of wanting the benefits of American statehood without being one. I'm Dan Ronan, NPR News.
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2: It's All Things Considered from NPR News. I'm Danielle Kurtzleben. What would happen if adults talked like kids? If we took the issues and concerns we deal with on a daily basis, but paired it with the energy, curiosity, and yes, judgment that kids have. It might sound something like this.
3: You drive a fancy car. Did you pay for the whole thing? You have a husband? Do you like him? My brother plays a lot of video games, and he's not working right now. He hasn't been working for like 18 years. His wife is going to divorce him. Should we go for ice cream?
2: That's comedian Alice Chan, better known as MomComNYC on Instagram. There, she shares the pains of adulthood through the blunt and hilarious words of a small child. And she shares them with her more than 500,000 followers. And she joins me now to talk about her comedy. Welcome to All Things Considered.
3: Hi, Danielle. Thanks for having me. I'm so excited.
2: Well, these videos that we're talking about in particular, about if adults talked like kids, they get a lot of views, and I confess that me and my friends have definitely shared them with each other quite a bit. And you have more than 500,000 followers on Instagram who see these. So why do you think these videos in particular have gotten so much engagement?
3: Yeah, Danielle, I was actually surprised too, because it just accelerated in the last 3 weeks. I remember I did a video, something very similar a couple years ago, and it did really well. And this is how kind of like a content creator thinks. If something worked well, just repeat it and make it slightly different. And so this one was an easy one for me because I knew people liked it 2 years ago. I'm just going to quickly do one. It took me 30 seconds, posted it. I think my Instagram grew about 200,000 in the past 3 weeks.
2: Wow.
3: Just based on this theme.
2: I should add here that in all these videos, you're on a playground and you're interspersing these blunt questions with the way that kids jump around and say, hey, watch this, and, you know, do a flip or a jump or something. So here's another clip that I thought was very funny.
3: How much do you have in your 401k? Do you want chlamydia is? What are you going to be for Halloween? I'm going to get a facelift.
2: I'm curious, how do you decide what invasive questions to put in these videos? Because you've done several of them.
3: Yeah, and it's getting harder, Danielle, because I'm like, I think I've asked all the questions. Some of these questions I've actually have had in my head.
2: Like you've wanted to ask your friends, how much is in your 401k?
3: Yeah, I do. I'm very curious. And I'm curious when my friends renovate their kitchens. I'm like, I really want to know how much it is. But I'm like, Alice, you don't ask that.
2: Totally. So these are,
3: right. And then like, I think the word chlamydia is very funny.
2: True.
3: The first time I heard it in my 20s, I thought that was really funny. So I just kind of integrated that. The financial questions, I think a lot of us are curious and we know better than to ask our neighbors how much their kitchen renovation was. It actually gives me a little reprieve. It's a great outlet for me to just ask these things because I can't do this on my day-to-day life.
2: I ask questions for a living, and so we're going to get a little bit meta here because this is entirely true. Before I ask you a question, it has to be scripted, it goes through two editors, and then it has a final review before I get to say the words out loud.

0: new more friends or lose friendships. I actually do talk like that to closer friends. Mm-hmm. Like I was sitting down with my best friend and I was like, you know what? I'm just going to get into character. I was like, how much money do you make? And he looks at me, goes, Alice, are you serious? I was like, yep. He goes, no, seriously? I was like, yeah, how much? And he goes, okay. And he told me, I'm like, how much does your wife make? And he just told me, and I'm like, I can't believe this works.
1: Wait, so you started asking questions like that as a result of doing these videos? Like,
0: yeah, I think I'm becoming this character, Danielle. I'm like, it's almost like I don't have as much of a filter. I think the lines are being blurred now. I'm getting into this character.
1: Even though you would warn against becoming this character, you're doing it anyway.
0: I mean, I know how to act appropriately because I've been trained to act like an adult for many years. But because I'm always around my kids, I'm hearing these no filter questions and comments. So it's very hard for me to decipher sometimes what's appropriate and what's not appropriate.
1: Mm-hmm. There's always an urge as a parent to present yourself as super put together, both yourself and your kids. So yeah. It must be cathartic to make comedy showing all of these messy and absurd parts of not just parenthood, really, but adulthood.
0: It's truly cathartic because I feel like we hold so much and we contain so much and we have to be a proper way. And once we get home, we can really just unleash. But what if we were able to do that in public?
1: Maybe relatedly, you've said before that comedy for you is like therapy. Why is that?
0: It is because I will go through problems and issues at home, either they're minor or big. I've also talked about grief and postpartum as well. Mm-hmm. And I try to make it funny, and that trains my brain to look at it with a different lens, so with a different perspective. I talk about how my mom behaves around me and how she insults me, but I know that she loves me. So, or how my kids talk to me and how they call me, you know, how come you look so old in the morning and tired all the time? So like, if I can look at it with a different angle, I can put it from a distance and not take it so personally. Mm-hmm. I create art with it and make people laugh, and it's very empowering. I don't hold on to anger or resentment as a result.
1: Have your kids seen your videos? And if so, what do they think of them?
0: They think all my videos are cringe. That's the word they like to use.
1: Success.
0: Yes. And I'm like, that's great. My 12-year-old is like, you need to do more of this. You need to like do farting sounds. And I'm like, you're not my demographic. I'm not trying to attract 12-year-old boys, but thank you for your input. I'm like, I'm looking for parents, middle-aged women, women in perimenopause. You know, that's my targeted audience.
1: That's comedian Alice Chan. She's behind the MomCom NYC Instagram account. Alice, this has been great. Thank you.
0: Thank you so much, Danielle, for having me.
1: The conversation about what it means to be a man has been getting much, much louder in recent years. I'm talking here about Donald Trump and how he talks about men, debates about male loneliness, and of course, the manosphere of influencers and podcasters shaping young men. So we wanted to explore how movies reflect masculinity, because films have been exploring manhood basically as long as there have been movies. You see it in westerns like John Ford's The Searchers.
2: No, and you stay out of this. All of you. I don't want you with me.
1: Or the anti-heroes in Martin Scorsese films, like Taxi Driver.
3: Here is a man who would not take it anymore. A man who stood up against the scum, the dogs, the filth. Here is someone who stood up.
1: So we brought in two NPR colleagues who've also been thinking about this, political reporter Elena Moore and All Things Considered producer Mark Rivers, who produces our Cineplexity segment. Hey, guys.
4: Good to be here.
5: Oh, my gosh. So honored to be here.
1: Yeah. All right. So let's define what we're talking about here, because we're not just talking about movies about men, because so many movies are about men. I mean, it's why we have things like the Bechdel test. What we're talking about here are movies that critique or question what it means to be a man. So, Mark, you are the man here. So, you know, men first.
4: I have to represent for the men.
1: What movies come to mind for you when I say movies about masculinity?
4: I mean, forget like movies. Talk about whole genres, right? Yeah. I mean, we mentioned westerns up top, you know, with their stories of male rivalry and undercurrents of homoeroticism. Sometimes they're on the surface, like a movie like Red River from Howard Hawks.
6: It's a good-looking gun you were about to use back there. Can I see it? If you'd like to see mine.

0: or the gangster picture going all the way back to the 30s, you know, with people like James Cagney and Edward G. Robinson.
1: If you ain't out of town by tomorrow morning, you won't never leave it except in a pine box.
0: But two films that I thought of recently, both from 1971, that I feel really speak to this moment, Carnal Knowledge by Mike Nichols and Wake and Fright, this Australian film from Ted Kotcheff. And Carnal Knowledge tracks two friends that are in romantic entanglements from their college years to their mid-40s, one played by Jack Nicholson, the other played by Art Garfunkel, that Garfunkel, yes. The other, Wake and Fright, about this soft-spoken school teacher in the Australian outback who gets roped into this bacchanal of booze, gambling, and kangaroo hunting in this rundown mining town the locals call the Yabba.
2: All the little devils are proud of hell.
3: Do you mean you don't think the Yabba is the greatest little place on earth?
2: Could be worse.
3: How?
2: Supply of beer could run out.
0: In both of these films, we see that to be a man, living as a man, means to constantly be tested on what it means to be a man. And, and so in Carnal Knowledge, it's what kind of woman you can get. It's, and how many women can you get with? What kind of job can you get? In Wake and Fright, it's how strong are you? How many drinks can you guzzle?
4: Right. Yeah. Right.
0: The screenwriter for Carnal Knowledge has talked about how he pitched his movie as a film about heterosexual men who don't like women.
5: You're in love with Gloria.
6: I was starting to be in love with her. She let me feel her up on the first date. Turned me right off.
5: You kept going with her, though.
6: Well, she let me feel her up.
0: And you can see the way that the two friends talk, that they do not like women. They think of women as objects to kind of project their own fantasies about how their life is supposed to be.
4: Yeah.
0: So, yeah, both of these films, I think, it presents masculinity as a constant performance and a fear of being humiliated by
4: like
0: other
4: an
0: men.
4: Obstacle course, kind
0: truly,
4: of. Yeah.
0: Truly, and it never stops.
4: But okay, wait. Elena, you, I know, your desk is very close to mine. You've reported a lot on young people, especially young men, and politics. So what movies reflect some of the themes you've seen in your reporting?
7: Yeah, and I mean, obviously no group is a monolith, but some of the big themes that I've heard talking with young voters for years now, and especially young men out of the 2024 election, I'll go even more specific, is this feeling of feeling forgotten, this feeling of buying into a system that has not worked for them, and this feeling of not meeting expectations that have been set for them. And I think for many people, in the political sense, that's translated to disaffection, that's translated to distrust in the system. Mm-hmm. And those are themes that have been reflected in movies forever. But, you know, not going too far back, I think a prime example is David Fincher's 1999 Fight Club.
8: What do you want me to do? You just want me to hit you?
9: Come on. Do me just one favor.
8: Why?
9: Why? I don't know why. I don't know. Never been in a fight. You?
8: No, but that's a good thing.
9: No, it is not. How much can you know about yourself if you've never been in a fight?
7: I recently watched it and I was just struck by how apparent these themes are. If you haven't seen the movie, it's about this character played by Edward Norton, who's obviously flawed and hurting and unwell in many ways. And he befriends this, I don't know how to describe this man that Brad Pitt plays.
4: Cool guy. He's right. Overwhelmingly cool.
7: Right. The whole movie kind of explores this idea of like men realizing they are not alone in that anger and that frustration.
9: We're the middle children of history, man. No purpose or place. We have no great war. No great depression. Our great war is a spiritual war. Our great depression. It's our lives.
7: I think that larger theme of looking for people who feel that same sense of frustration in a system that hasn't worked for them rung very, very current to me.
0: It's a portrait of men who are lost.
4: What is central to the biggest movies that we're all discussing here, I think, is self-awareness, right? Yeah. I mean, you have movies like Taxi Driver. I think a lot about the Claire Denis movie, Beau Travail, Moonlight. Those are movies that are exploring manhood. Like they are really delving into it. You have movies like Fight Club that are too, but I would argue are maybe a little less self-aware, maybe a little more muddled. And you also have, you know, the war movies and the westerns that have built up the idea of manhood that we all have in our
7: heads. Like sexify.
0: Heroic gunslinger, soldier.
7: Totally. Yeah. Or Top Gun, put that in there, right?
4: Sure. I mean, which is not exactly what we're talking about today, but I'm curious. If this idea of a sort of spectrum of self-awareness here, is that, how does that idea hit you guys?
0: I think about this quote from the writer D.H. Lawrence. It's like, trust the tale and not the teller. Fincher has talked about how he wanted Fight Club to be seen as a cautionary tale, but you're watching Fight Club and the style of it, the energy of it is clearly so besotted with Brad Pitt. He is such a He's such a compelling spectacle that that is what you come away with. You also have to think about just the differences between the protagonists in Fight Club and Moonlight. You know, on the one hand, you have Edward Norton playing this straight white guy, reasonably successful job, no problems in life, really. And then you have Moonlight, Barry Jenkins' 2016 film, the character Chiron, who's gay and black, you know, his very existence is under constant threat. But I think sometimes the filmmakers, they can kind of get wrapped up in the bad behavior of the men that they're trying to critique.
4: Yes.
7: I feel like there's a focus of a movie like Moonlight, which is literally on challenging what you think a man should be or a young man and showing the nuances there and how that can break from an expectation or a societal expectation, rather, or community expectation.
10: But you won't raise my son, though, right? Hmm? You ever see the way he walks? One.
11: You watch his damn mouth.
10: You gonna tell him why the other boys kick his ass all the time.
7: And then there's a movie like Fight Club where it's hard not to feel a bit drawn in, even though you know that the flaws are potentially harmful or seen as toxic.
4: Are there specific filmmakers or actors that you think are doing a good job of saying something about manhood?
7: I think an example of a man who's doing it in a really striking way, I think, is Paul Thomas Anderson, the director.
4: Yeah.
7: The most recent film from him is One Battle After Another.
12: Steve Lockjaw just attacked my home. I lost my daughter. This is Bob Ferguson. You understand? Right. I don't
7: it's
12: remember
7: an epic story that really, like, simplified focuses on this conflict between these two men played by Leonardo DiCaprio and Sean Penn. And, you know, Leonardo DiCaprio's daughter in the film, played by Chase Infinity, plays such a big role in keeping this story going. And I think it's very hard to watch that movie and not see the importance of people outside of the protagonists in a movie. And also just the importance of having characters, regardless of gender, that are fulsome, and how you can explore masculinity and the pitfalls and the nuances of it while also having very fleshed out women characters, people of color that are not the white cis man characters. And those things can all exist in a film.
4: All right. That was NPR's Elena Moore and Mark Rivers. This was great. Thank you both.
0: Thank you.
7: Thanks.

0: For Sunday, that's All Things Considered from NPR News. I'm Danielle Kurtzleben. Thanks for listening and have a great week.
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3: America's wild horses are symbols of freedom and the American spirit. 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
4: On the next Animal Concerns of Texas, we'll be talking with Patricia Miller, Executive Director of the American Wild Horse Conservation, about how we can help conserve them on our public lands. I'm Tom Linney.
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5: Later today on This American Life, the aircraft carrier USS Abraham Lincoln has been in the news lately because of an extra-long deployment that's taken a toll on its crew. So we decided that we were going to replay an old episode showing what that life is really like. You sleep in a room with 196 other people. There are lots of tedious jobs.
6: Just filling up the vending machines all day for 12 hours.
5: That's later today.
7: Across the country, millions of children take on the job of primary caregiver to ailing family members.
8: The AARP and the National Alliance for Caregiving estimates there's about 4 million kids doing this type of work. And it's really an underestimate.
7: The problem hidden in plain sight and the organizations trying to help. That's next time on Think.
5: As I say these words, the aircraft carrier USS Abraham Lincoln is heading home. After an extended deployment that put it in the news, I'm guessing you might have seen some of the coverage. Their time at sea was extended to over 9 months, taking a toll on the crew. There were reported food shortages, resupply issues, exhaustion that comes from months at sea with no break at all. Stars and Stripes and Navy Times reported sailors attempting to jump overboard, though other journalists were unable to get that confirmed. What is life on this kind of Navy ship like during this kind of deployment? Well, years ago, we did an episode of our show on an aircraft carrier during a war in the same waters the Lincoln was in, the Arabian Sea. This is just a few months after September 11th. We were on the USS Stennis. They were dropping bombs in Afghanistan in the early stages of that war. And on that show, you really get a sense of the drudgery of so many of the jobs and also just how dangerous some of the jobs are. It is a very vivid picture. And so today, with the crew of the Lincoln in mind, we thought we would play you that hour. It is, I have to say, a surprisingly entertaining episode. We saw many things that surprised us, starting with the interview that kicked off the hour. Let's just jump in.
6: My name is Creavon Scott. Just filling up the vending machines.
9: Is that your full-time job?
6: Yes.
9: It's your full-time job?
6: Yeah. Filling up vending machines all day for 12 hours.
5: A few weeks ago, This American Life producers Alex Blumberg, Wendy Doerr, and I flew halfway around the world to spend some time on the USS John C. Stennis. Stennis is one of two aircraft carriers that are launching jet fighters to support the ground troops in Afghanistan. Alex is the one who talked to Creavon Scott.
9: What are the big sellers?
6: Like, right now it's Snickers and Starburst. Snickers goes real fast.
9: What's the least favorite candy on board?
6: Bonkers, the fruit chews. We got boxes of those and still have them. Sometimes if we don't have anything else, we'll just put all rows of Bonkers and they'll still stay in here.
9: Some people hate Bonkers. Yeah. Just nobody likes Bonkers.
6: We still got them, but we've been ordering a whole lot of new stuff, so I've been trying to keep like a whole variety of things in here. Like Crunchy Munch, we just got the Crunchy Munch, and the Cheez-Its we normally didn't have in here.
9: Cheez-Its?
6: Yeah, the Cheez-Its. Different kind of Cheez-Its.
5: Our enemies, needless to say, are not supplied with Crunchy Munch. Yes, we're at war, And yes, that means thousands of Americans are in Kandahar and Kabul and other very dangerous places doing very dangerous things. But for every person on the front lines, there are dozens backing them up with equipment, logistical support, and Cheez-Its. This aircraft carrier has only 50 or 60 pilots on board who actually drop bombs, who actually take part in combat. Everyone else is here, over 5,000 people, to get them in the air. Back home, over the last few months, we've heard about the pilots, we've heard about the people doing more heroic work. But everybody else on this ship is also at war, is also far from home, is also sacrificing something to be here. And we wanted to hear their stories, too. It's one thing to turn your life upside down to go shoot bullets at bad guys. It's another to give up everything to go fill candy machines 12 hours a day. In the months since the USS Stennis embarked for the Arabian Sea, Prevan has only gone outside twice. If you picture for a moment what an aircraft carrier looks like, the deck of the ship, that big flat deck, is where jets take off and land. So you can't just walk around up there. She sees daylight maybe once a day. She's 20 years old. It's her first time away from home.
6: You know, the hardest part is just missing home, the homesick. If I can get over that, then I'll be all right. And when I first got here, I was, like, really bad. I cried every day and stuff like that. But it's like my parents are really helpful. They email me every day. So.
5: Today on our program, everyday life aboard a ship at war, what it's really like. If you never served on a ship like this, believe me, there is so much you don't know. From WBEZ Chicago, this is American Life. I'm Ira Glass. Stay with us.

0: Hello everybody, this is Keith Pannell and it's summertime. That means I'm going to take a holiday. But in that period, Olivia Williams, the producer, will be making her own choice for the best programs in the last year and a half or 2 years.
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4: This American Life, our episode from early 2002, continues about life on an aircraft carrier. So Alex Bloomberg and Wendy Doerr and I went to the Stennis together, and throughout this hour, you're going to hear from all three of us.
5: We got to the Stennis about 6 weeks after the ship arrived in the North Arabian Sea.
6: The other aircraft carrier on duty there, the Theodore Roosevelt, sends planes during the day, and the Stennis sends them at night.
4: This means that Reveille is called over the ship's PA system to wake everybody up for work at 7 p.m., we expected a bugle, or at least a recording of a bugle, but it turns out to be sort of no frills.
7: Reveille, reveille! All hands out!
6: From the time we get up, we're led everywhere by a group of public affairs officers who are, contrary to what you think they might be, well, contrary to what we suspected they'd be anyway, good-humored and quite helpful. Our first day, they lead us down a long passageway. Every 15 feet or so, there's a junction, and other hallways go off to the left or right, and ladders go up and down. It's like walking through a big habit trail.
8: Make a left there.
9: Keep going.
6: Remember, the boat is huge. It's 4.5 acres. But most of the life of the ship takes place here, in the 8 stories of rooms and passageways below the flight deck. There are no windows on these decks, and the boat is so big that in good weather, it doesn't really even sway. And so most of the time, the sensation is less being at sea than being underground, in some sort of huge subterranean warren.
10: Can I cut through?
6: You're constantly squeezing by people coming from the other direction.
10: Hey, you. I'm still awake.
6: After 5 minutes of winding our way through these narrow corridors, we come to a big, rounded steel door. It's maybe 5 feet tall, airtight. It's got a big lever in the middle. Someone turns it, and we climb through, into one of the largest rooms we've ever seen. This is the hangar deck. It's 2 football fields long, 3 stories tall. Entering it, it's like walking through a closet door and finding yourself at the pitcher's mound in the Astrodome. We walk past parked fighter planes and hundreds of people, all scurrying around, pushing hand trucks, talking into walkie-talkies. And then we arrive at the hangar bay door, which is basically a 3-story hole in the side of the ship.
5: It's nighttime. Peering out, we can make out the shadowy outline and red running lights of another huge boat, traveling at the same speed we are, maybe 100 yards away. A 6 steel cables stretch between the 2 ships. Helicopters dip and swerve back and forth. And then, out of the darkness, 2 pallets with hundreds of pounds of food come swinging in on a cable.
11: We just took on 2 pallets.
4: Lieutenant Commander Mark Semler explains that they're bringing on enough food for 5,000 people for 30 days, plus machine parts, bundles of food. People pass boxes of fresh pears and strawberries and avocados, fire brigade style. The entire operation takes over 250 people. And though everyone knows they're at war, in most jobs, it doesn't feel like a war.
12: Not at all. We do our job.
13: I know everything that's going on, but it just feels like, okay, we're living out of the boat for 6 months.
14: I feel like I'm doing my job the same way, and this is pretty much normal. It's not like being on the front lines with an M16 in my hand.
15: Do you wish you had a job which put you more in the front lines?
14: No. Not with my wife and stuff. No, I'm very happy with what I am.
6: The average age on board the ship is 21 years old. And when you ask people how they ended up here, the most common answer is, I don't know. They just shrug and say they were failing out of school, or they wanted to see the world, or they wanted money for college. Almost all the enlistment stories can be summarized as either, I joined the Navy to straighten out my life, or I joined the Navy because I wanted something more.
16: Okay, I'm Jessica Phillips. I got here 6 days ago, so I'm going through training right now. So everything's still a blur. I don't even know what day it is. Wednesday? Thursday?
6: When I asked Jessica Phillips my question about how she ended up on this ship, she looked up at me and said, "Do you really want to hear this story?" It all began, she said, 2.5 years ago, working at the mall in a Barnes & Noble and living in the same small town where she'd grown up, in Ocala, Florida.
16: The place where I live is considered a black hole. It's nobody gets out of there. Like, most people live and die there, and that's just the way it goes. You grow up with the same people. Everything stays the same. I couldn't take it anymore. So I told him I had two girl roommates at the time, and I looked at him and I said, "You can have all my stuff." I packed up a suitcase, and I was like, "I'm leaving." And I left that night, and I left him like money for that month's rent and everything. I was like, "You need to find a new roommate." I get in my car, which was an 89 Mustang, and just putter away.
6: Jessica had no idea where she was headed. There were vague thoughts of finding someplace cool and applying to college. She made her way up the coast to Raleigh, North Carolina. Jessica ended up stopping in Raleigh, moving in with friends. But without a job, she had to find other ways to make ends meet.
16: You know, I used to go gas station to gas station and ask people for money, pretty much. I'd be like, "Listen, I'm on a blah, blah, I road trip." Most people hand me money, you know, $5 or something. But you can only do that for so long. So I was just like, I'm sitting there and I was trying to figure out what I did this for, first of all. Like, I gave up all my stuff. I'm almost broke. I was just like, I need to figure out what I need to do. I need to do something with myself. So everybody was, we were having a party and everybody was like partying, and I'm sitting outside and some guy comes up to talk to me and he said something about like, "What are you doing tomorrow?" And I said, "I'm going to go home and join the Navy." And he was like, "What?" Like, he was just like, "What are you talking about?" I was like, "I think I'm going to pack up and go home and join the Navy." I was like, "This is what I need to do."
8: And why did the Navy pop into your head? Why Navy?
16: You know, I have no idea. I think my manager at Barnes & Noble was in the Navy for 2 years. She was a yeoman, but that was like 20 years ago. And that kind of like came back to me. And I think this sounds so cheesy though, but it was like a Navy commercial came on in between television or something. It's the one where they say that the sea is our classroom. They use like the intro to some hardcore rock song. I think it's a Limp Bizkit song. Maybe not. Maybe it's a Godsmack. I don't know, but there's the carrier and it's racing across and they've got the jets flying over and they got the people like all smiling in their nice uniforms and sitting in class doing their schoolwork and the people who are sitting in front of the radar and looking at the, you know, the picture. And then they're like, "Most people go to school, but this is our classroom." And then it says gonavy.com. So then I was just like, "Hey, you know, maybe I will."
8: From the time you told that guy at the party you were going to join the Navy till the time you were in the Navy, how many days passed?
16: 6, 5. That was a Friday, and that Wednesday I was in boot camp.
6: When I got back, I actually got a copy of the commercial from the Navy. The entire thing takes 15 seconds, and Jessica's memory of it is pretty much perfect.
9: "Why should you consider getting an education in the Navy? This is one of your classrooms. Navy, accelerate your life."
8: And how was it for you? Like, what, once you were in boot camp, did you have second thoughts?
16: Did I ever have second thoughts? We first got on the bus. It's a whole nice trip. Everybody's polite to you, everything else. Then you get on the bus and you're sitting there. Some guy gets on the bus and tells you you're not home anymore and starts yelling. It's the basic boot camp thing. "I'm not your mama, your papa, you know, stop talking. I don't want to hear it." So I was just like, okay, they're just trying to scare me, whatever. And, you know, I'm sitting there laughing. I'm like, God, this is such a movie. I was like, how stereotypical is this? So they get us, they bus us to the Navy boot camp in Great Lakes, and we get off the bus, and it's the middle of the night, it's cold, and they're yelling at you to stand against the wall, and why can't you stand still, and everything else, and when I call your name, you yell out your social, and they yell out my name, and I'm standing there yelling my social security number, they're telling me I'm not doing it loud enough, and I'm thinking, what did I do? What am I doing here? And it's 5. Gosh, this day is so clear. It's 5 in the morning, and it's like you're looking at a stranger, and you understand everything they're feeling. Like, that was one of the few moments where you look at somebody, and you're like, I know exactly what you're thinking, and I know what you're feeling, because I do too.
9: Ooh.
6: It got better, of course, and Jessica was satisfied with the Navy. At 22, she says, she's been to countries and seen things she never would have otherwise. But her feelings about the Navy became even stronger after September 11th.
16: As far as September 11th, a personal reflection of what it does, you become a little bit more patriotic. Before, it was kind of like, Navy, I'm in it, you know, it's a job. I'll, you know, I do that my 8 hours a day and then I'm done. I'll be able to get my college money. If you'd asked me before as a civilian, I'd have been like, oh, war, make love, not war. Let's go for the hippie side of it. But now it's just kind of like, I want to cry. I'm tired. So I'm gonna start crying. But I look at my family and it's just like, I'm willing to die for, you know, these people on the street, the people you're walking by. I'm willing to give my sacrifice myself for what has happened. And it's, I don't even know how to correctly say it, but when you realize that you're really fighting for something and for somebody, it kind of gets more personal.
6: Almost everyone we talked to said some version of this, even people who happened to be doing jobs they hated. They all felt proud to be out there defending their country. And sometimes while they would talk about it, an almost startled tone would creep into their voices, as if they were as surprised as anyone that this crappy job felt so different than all the other ones they'd ever done. They felt they were doing something that mattered.
4: To give you a sense of the variety of things going on at any given moment on board the Stennis, here's what we passed walking down just one hallway. On 03 deck, with Senior Chief Barbara Mendoza, an electronics repair shop, a room in charge of anti-submarine warfare, an air traffic control center, a conference room that they actually call the War Room, the office of the Admiral, who's in charge of this ship, and the six other ships and two nuclear-powered subs which travel with it at all times, protecting it.
17: This is Civic.
14: Civic means?
17: Intelligence. They're not really that intelligent. No, they are. And this is the Air Wing Commander's Office.
5: Toward the back of the boat, some corridors have red lights on instead of white, indicating people are asleep. We pass a guy playing Nintendo. Video games of all sorts are huge on the Stennis in off hours. A guy runs past us with a bloody nose. We never find out the story behind that. There's a workout room, and next to it, a locked door that music's pouring out of. Barbara raps on the door.
17: They're not going to be able to hear me.
5: On the door is a sign-up sheet for bands who can use the room as a rehearsal space. There are lots of bands on board. This one's right. Called Recoil.
17: You can feel the door. It's just echoing. I mean, it's just vibrating.
5: The guys in Recoil work on planes or on the flight deck. It can be hard to work out their schedules, so they're all free to rehearse at the same time.
8: So where do you draw your inspiration from?
18: A lot of stuff. That song is... That comes from my ex-wife. I recently got divorced and came out of nowhere. I got blindsided, so I draw on my personal experiences.
8: And then where do you perform?
18: We performed at Steel Beach Picnic a couple days ago.
8: Where's that?
18: Up on the flight deck. Every holiday, it's like Christmas, they have bands performing in the mess decks or in the hangar bay. They're going to have a Super Bowl halftime show. They're going to play in the hangar bay.
4: The Super Bowl is sort of tricky for an aircraft carrier. They've scheduled a day off from flying, but the quality of the ship's satellite TV reception depends on which direction they're heading. So the plan was this. At the start of the game, they would set course in the most TV-friendly direction, at the slowest possible speed. When they got to halftime, they would turn the 97,000-ton ship around and then chug back as fast as possible to where they began, while Recoil and other bands played. And then, when the game started again, they would set out again in that first TV-friendly heading, at the slowest possible speed.

0: It's now just a few hours since we saw the resupply operation. We're in the ship's library. It's 11:30 at night. Summer Anderson is on a schedule where her work shift just ended. But before she goes to sleep, she comes here and waits online for a half hour to get onto one of the computers where she can do email. While she waits, I ask her about her job, which involves moving airplanes around from one spot to another. But she cuts us off.
1: You want to talk about something interesting?
0: Sure, let's talk about something interesting.
1: My job's not interesting. No. Tedious.
0: What are you liking about being on board?
1: I actually love the Navy. I don't like my job per se, but I love the whole military. I like the lifestyle.
0: Which part of the lifestyle?
1: It becomes kind of like a big family. You just, you know, y'all live together, y'all dress and talk and eat the same exact things. You know, we shower in the same exact showers. It becomes like a culture.
0: Summer's friend Melissa walks into the library. She's older than Summer, 25. Summer's just 19. And is here to write email back home.
2: Well, I'm a single mom. For my son's kindergarten class, he has to email me, so that's why I stay up for the extra hour after work to read them.
0: I'd assumed that Summer would also be writing to people back home, but she tells me no. She's writing to friends on the ship. It's the only way to keep up with people, she says. Everybody works different hours, and there is a lot to keep up with.
1: Yeah, that's the other thing about the ship is rumors just fly. It's amazing. I found out the other day that I liked somebody I never even met. Rumors are amazing on a ship. Because people get bored. Idle gossip. And it just goes way out of proportion. Like, it's really actually kind of funny.
0: Most of the rumors on board have to do with when they're going to get to go to shore. These circulate constantly. The second biggest subject?
1: Just, you know, other people. It's kind of like high school sometimes.
2: Yeah, it's like a small town in the outskirts of nowhere. You know how everybody knows everything about everybody. I mean, you can walk up to someone, look at their name tag, and be like, oh, that's who they were talking about. Okay.
0: This conversation about rumors ends up getting Alex and Wendy and I in a little bit of trouble, mostly because of me. I find the entire subject so interesting that I bring it up the next place we visit, the ship's laundry. I'm having what I think is a perfectly innocent conversation with an airman named Jason Best. His regular job is to work on high-tech aviation electronics. But the way the Navy works is that when you first report to a ship, you do 90 days at one of the jobs that nobody signs up for when they join the Navy. But the Navy has to have someone do, or you can't actually run a Navy. Cleaning, or serving food, or doing laundry. Thousands of pounds a day of laundry, stacked in bags to the ceiling.
3: Right now I'm opening the dryer. This dryer holds about 100 pounds of laundry.
0: Jason, it turns out, actually doesn't mind his 90 days doing wash.
3: I don't know. I really like laundry, actually. I feel good. It's washing laundry. It's not, my regular job is really complicated, and laundry was a good break because it's really simple. Here, all you do, you just throw it in the washer, take it out of the wash, put it in the dryer. You know, and there's not too much complication.
0: And then, at the end of this perfectly nice conversation, I bring up the new thing that I learned just minutes before in the library.
4: I've heard there's a lot of rumors on board a ship. Like, there's always rumors. What are some of the rumors that you've heard?
3: Oh, you always hear rumors about when we're going to pull in, when we're not going to pull in, you know, when we're going to see a porting. Then a lot of rumors about when we're going home, because some people say we're going to stay longer. Some people say we may leave earlier. Rumors about, like, what ports that we're going to hit on the way back, because everybody wants to go to Australia. But then, of course, you hear rumors about, like, different girls and different guys sleeping together and people getting in trouble and getting caught for that. So,
4: what happens if they get caught for that?
3: Getting a lot of trouble. You're not allowed to have any fraternization on the ship. So that's another thing that's, it's kind of rough, you know. I haven't had much physical contact in a long time. And even just a hug every now and then, you're not really supposed to do that in uniform, and you're always in uniform. So I miss affection a lot. You know, I do. I grew up in a very affectionate home, and I like to just get a hug every now and then.
0: Jason tells me another rumor or two he's heard. We say goodbye, and Wendy and Alex and I go down to get some food. Perhaps 15 minutes later, one of the public affairs officers informs me that Jason and I had been overheard talking about rumors on the Stennis, rumors about men and women sleeping together on board, and that within minutes, this had been reported up the ranks all the way to the ship's executive officer, the person who oversees the day-to-day operations of the Stennis. People were upset. What sort of story were we putting together anyway? I won't bore you with the details of several rather tense conversations. Let's just say that we had inadvertently hit a nerve. It's been just 8 years since women were first deployed onto combat ships and aircraft carriers. It's just 10 years since the Navy was forced to rethink how women were treated in the service in the wake of the Tailhook scandal. This is all still enormously sensitive. Sensitive enough that this conversation in the laundry was enough to raise red flags up and down the chain of command. At some point, we're brought in without our tape recorders to meet the ship's executive officer, a friendly but tightly wound man named Jeff Miller. And he explains that when new crew members arrive for duty on the Stennis, he personally gives the speech reiterating Navy policy on male-female relationships, a policy he sums up for them as no dating. A date, he tells them, is as simple as two people walking side by side, closely, heads leaning together and talking. A date is when you sit too near each other. You should be a minimum, he tells them, of two butt widths apart. When he spots crew members sitting closer than that, he'll ask them if it's a date, and when, of course, they say no, he'll tell them, well, then make sure it doesn't look like a date. Which all seems sensible enough. This is a workplace, like any other, and you can't sleep with people you work with. But consider what the Navy is up against in trying to make this policy work. 12% of the crew on the Stennis is female. The average age on board, as we've said, is 21 years old. That is thousands of young people, cooped up together in a close space for months at a time, far from home. Trying to keep people from having sex with each other in that situation is, in a sense, fighting nature itself. In any case, after that incident, the public affairs officers felt that it was necessary to monitor our interviews a little more closely. Lieutenant Jeff Gorell, one of these very smart, very capable people, saddled with the thankless job of escorting us around the ship, a job which the lieutenant compared to herding cats, was with me on the mess deck not long after all this came to pass. We had some time to kill, and I saw a group of talkative young sailors who looked like they might be talkative interviewees. I asked Lieutenant Gorell if it would be okay to talk with them, but worried about their big mouths, he steered me instead to a serious-looking sailor named Kevin Wren. This turned out to be a mistake, reported Lieutenant Gorell.
5: I'm just ready to go home. Been on the water too long.
4: How come you chose the service?
5: Court order.
4: Really? Court order?
5: Yeah, so that's how they do it in Texas. Instead of you going to jail, they send you to the armed service. So
4: they give you a choice of jail or the Navy?
5: Yeah, or the armed service, any armed service.
4: You don't have to tell me the answer to this. What kind of trouble were you in?
5: Oh, drugs. Yeah, so.
4: How much jail would you have had to do?
5: 7 years.
4: So how do you like it?
5: It sucks. It's like a prison on water. That's what it is. I don't really like it.
0: This was not, of course, what Lieutenant Gorell was hoping for from young Kevin. I asked, hoping to turn things to a more positive area, if Kevin is changing, if people grow when the court send them out here.
5: No, because people get flown off the ship almost every month, you know what I'm saying, for doing drugs or all kind of stuff. So, it's whatever you got inside of you. That's what makes, you know what I'm saying? That's what's going to change you. You know what I'm saying? If you don't want to be changed, you ain't going to be changed. So
0: I can practically hear the acid eating away at Lieutenant Gorell's stomach at this answer. I rack my brain for the most completely neutral question I can ask.
4: So what do you do? So on your job, like what is there to do?
5: Well, you just walk around all day. For 8 hours, you walk around and check spaces.
4: And what are you looking for?
5: Just people having sex, fights. Anybody drinking, doing stuff they ain't supposed to do on the boat. So hopefully we'll get to see, but I haven't seen anything yet, so.
4: You haven't seen anything yet?
5: No. I've been looking though.
0: I glance over and catch the expression on the lieutenant's face.
4: But the fact is, like, people are pretty well behaved on this boat.
5: No, that's not true. That's not true. It's, I don't know who told you that, but yeah, this boat it's like a love boat right now.
6: All right, you're done. If anyone ever asks you to do an interview again, say no.
0: This is what Lieutenant Gorell has to deal with all day long in the service of his country. As for the love boat aspect of living on the Stennis, a number of men and women both pointed out that the incredibly long work hours, who has the energy? By this point, perhaps you've noticed that everyone you've heard so far this hour sounds very, very young. One of the most amazing things about the Navy, and the military in general, is that it takes people who are so young and then gets them to operate something as huge and complicated as the Stennis. When I get a chance to visit the bridge and interview the captain of the Stennis, James McDonnell, he makes clear that he is intensely aware of the youth of his crew. When he walks through the decks, they tend to chat him up, but on a very narrow range of are-we-there-yet questions.
7: When are we going home? When is the end of cruise? What are we going to do after we get back from cruise?
0: How often are you asked this question?
7: Oh, several hundred times a day. So, literally, I mean, I walk around a ship and I see the sailors and I have to come up with a little shtick to make sure that I portray it correctly. It's not very satisfying to just say, we don't know, although that's the truth. We don't know.
0: Another thing Captain McDonnell is very aware of is the need to keep everybody in touch with how they are contributing to the overall war effort. Every single day he gets on the ship's PA system and reviews any international news that might have consequences for the Stennis.
7: Just to kind of keep the crew connected, I just like to make sure that they keep focused on why we're out here. It's very easy, as I'm sure you've probably seen, to start letting your mind drift about other things other than the task at hand. When I have the young folks up here, I have the sailors of the day up here every day, one from the air wing and one from the ship. The interesting thing is that I will ask them just kind of, hey, do you know who the Secretary of State is? And that's about a 1 in 3 get it right. Do you know who the Secretary of Defense is? And maybe a little higher percentage, but not much more. Because they're so focused on their world that it really kind of is our job to help them break out of that a little bit and put their very hard work in the context of the big mosaic that's going on.
0: A few hours later, we stood in a passageway and listened to the captain's daily message.
8: Aboard USS John C. Stennis. Good day, this is the captain. Day 35 of combat operations over Afghanistan. This is an incredibly uncertain time for all of us aboard. The war on global terrorism, tensions between India and Pakistan, separate warnings from the President of the United States to Iran and Iraq.
0: But the PA announcements, which give you an even deeper sense of who the crew is and what it means to supervise a shipload of young people, are announcements like this one from the ship's executive officer, Jeff Miller.
9: The real topic I need to talk about right now is fresh water. For some reasons we're not completely sure of, we've gotten ourselves in a little bit of a bind with the amount of fresh water we have on board.
0: He's upbeat. He thanks them for their hard work on the problem. He urges them on to more. The tone is like a great high school football coach.
9: So here's what I need you to do. And I need all 5,000 of us to work on this one today. We need to make sure that we're taking short Navy showers. That's a little redundant. Every Navy shower is supposed to be short. We expect the water to run for no more than 2 minutes. So the trick is, turn the water on, get wet, turn the water off. Soap up, turn the water on, rinse off, turn the water back off again. If you're taking a Hollywood shower right now, you're going to hurt the ship. Right now, for the next 10 to 12 hours, if we can turn this around and start to build up our water reserves, we can avoid throwing the water out.
0: Coming up, what it's like to drop a bomb on Afghanistan in a minute from Chicago Public Radio when our program continues.
10: America's wild horses are symbols of freedom and the American spirit. 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
11: 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I'm Tom Linney.
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12: The Trump administration continues to push its tariff agenda as some U.S. businesses get refunds from tariffs struck down by the Supreme Court earlier this year. But will any of that money make its way back to shoppers?
13: It's like the retailer stirred the tax into the batter. So once it's cooked into the cake, you can't just back it out.
12: Monday on Morning Edition from NPR News.
0: This American Life from Ira Glass. With the USS Lincoln finally heading home, after making the news because of the toll that its long deployment took on its crew, we are rerunning an episode of our show that first aired in early 2002, not long after 9/11, at the beginning of the war in Afghanistan, when This American Life producers Alex Bloomberg, Wendy Doerr, and I visited the USS John C. Stennis, an aircraft carrier that at the time was cruising somewhere in the Arabian Sea, flying bombing missions over Afghanistan, and monitoring the region for al-Qaeda nautical traffic. We visited the briefing room of one of the air squadrons on the Stennis, a squadron that calls itself the world-famous Screwbirds. On a desk, there's a big jar of red licorice and some homemade blondies that someone's girlfriend sent everybody. On the wall, there's this underground newspaper the aviators print, which is in the style of The Onion. The stories and the headlines all consist of these inside jokes like, new billet added to air wing watch, which we don't understand at all, but everybody else seems to find hilarious.
14: On the backs of the leather chairs the pilots sit on are their call signs, the official nicknames they use over the radio on their missions. There's Frenchie, Tink, Chewy, Fish, Rain Man, Mr. Burns. That last one for a pilot who supposedly looks like the character on The Simpsons.
15: This is Pom Pom.
16: Oh, yeah?
15: Pom Pom.
17: Interesting.
16: Yeah, fascinating.
15: Well, yeah. There's a story behind it, though. I think I know it. What was it? Oh, one of us sitting here, call sign Pom Pom, was a cheerleader in college.
16: Good friends. We're very close here.
14: One of them shows us the official drawing of the squadron mascot and quietly points out that it's a bird whose wing has a middle feather extended, like a middle finger.
0: At 4 a.m., nine of these guys sit down in their flight suits to watch an intelligence briefing that comes in over closed-circuit TV. Then a young guy named Steve Koffler stands up in front.
18: All right, good morning. Briefing here for our XAR mission. 702, 705, and we've got Gonzo in 706. Like you to act as a fill.
0: Watching him, it occurs to me how rare it is as an adult to hear somebody speak in your own language for 10 minutes and not understand a word he's saying.
18: Divert field, we're working blue water ops. If we need to divert and we're feet dry, you know where we're going. And if we're feet wet, we'll go to Masira there.
0: Then they suit up. It's a crazy amount of survival gear, 20 to 25 pounds worth, including a parachute, survival knife, radios, flares, and something called a blood chit. Screwbird's commanding officer, Ross Myers, a trim man with the call sign Monkey Butt, stitched onto his Navy coveralls in neat black letters, pulls one out to show us. It's a piece of paper with an American flag and a serial number, with the same message in several languages.
19: Arabic, English, Dari, Pashto, Uzbek, which would have to be for Uzbekistan, Persian, Farsi.
4: And then in English, it gives a translation. It says,
19: I'm an American and do not speak your language. I will not harm you. I bear no malice towards your people. My friend, please provide me food, water, shelter, and necessary medical attention. Also, please provide safe passage to the nearest friendly forces of any country supporting the Americans and their allies. You will be rewarded for assisting me when you present this number to American authorities.
0: The Screwbirds head out to their planes. An aircraft carrier's main mission is to fly planes, but when you see what it takes to launch or land a jet on a boat, what you realize is that human beings should not be doing this at all.
20: The runway is just too short. For the planes to get enough lift under the wings, the crew actually has to drive the boat at top speed into the wind. Then, the front wheel of the plane is attached to machinery under the deck, the catapult, which literally flings it off the edge of the deck like a pebble from a slingshot.
14: Landing the plane on the deck is much harder than taking off, and it's very, very dangerous. The head of the Screwbirds, Ross Myers, a.k.a. Monkey Butt, says that in his 16 years of service, he's personally seen six of his friends crash into the back of the boat while trying to land. None of them survived.
0: Basically, what you're trying to do is latch a hook that hangs from the back of your plane onto one of four cables that are stretched across the deck. An airman named Dave Cruz explains how it works. The pilot looks at something called the ball, which indicates if he's coming in on target, and talks to guys called LSOs, their fellow pilots, actually, who stand right on deck.
21: And it's up to the LSOs to guide them in.
4: They're talking to them over the radio?
21: Right now, they're talking to that next air coming in, which is a Tomcat, which is 3/4 of a mile. He's calling the ball and stating his fuel state.
22: 115, on course, on glide path, 3/4 mile, call the ball.
23: 115, Tomcat ball 8.0.
24: Roger, ball 28 knots down the angle.
21: Right now it's about 1/4 mile. Right now I should tell him you're on ball and it should be good to go.
4: It's right over the edge of the deck?
21: Yeah. That is too short. short. Landed too short, which is the one wire. Landed too short.
20: The one wire is the wire closest to the rear of the boat, and if you catch it, that means that you are dangerously close to going too low and slamming into the back of the carrier. Sometimes, a pilot can't straighten out his approach enough, and the LSOs have to wave him off. It can get a little tense.
4: Here comes another one. Just describe how he's doing.
21: All right, he's turning into the three-quarter mile now.
24: Roger, ball, 28 knots down the angle.
21: And right now he's a little too low. Right now the pilot should be telling him to give a little throttle.
24: Don't settle. Power. Wave off.
20: One deck below, in the Blue Diamond Squadron briefing room, I talked to a pilot named Jeremy Markin about what it's like when things don't go well during a landing.
1: Who knows what happens? Maybe you lose an important instrument inside, and it's nighttime, and maybe there's weather, and so you're in the goo, we call it, inside the, you know, in the clouds. It's dark, so you tell yourself you got to fly the best pass ever, and you come down, and you know, just one thing leads to another, and next thing you know, you're looking at the back of the boat, and you're close to it, and you got guys screaming at you, and you put in the afterburners, and you hook touches down a couple feet past the back of the boat, and you go taxi into the one wire there at high speeds, and realize they caught you, and your legs are shaking, you're still in blow, your lights are still on, and the air boss says, "We got you. You can relax now," and it's kind of hard to relax right away. You kind of got to unwind for a little bit. So,
20: you said the hook misses the back of the boat by a couple inches.
1: Well,
20: what does that mean?
1: If the hook hit the back of the boat, that means your plane hit the back of the boat. It wouldn't be good.
14: Both Alex and I hung out with the Blue Diamonds for about an hour. I interviewed Dave Balsitas on one side of the room, while Alex interviewed another pilot, Jeremy Markin, on the other side. And what struck us when we got home is how closely they agree on some things and how far apart they are on others.
20: How long does it take to get to Afghanistan?
1: Anywhere from an hour and a half to 2 hours, depends on where you're going.
20: And what's it like over Afghanistan? What does it look like?
1: It's it looks pretty in the mountainous areas. Snow in the mountains, looks like real nice mountain peaks.
14: What does it look like when you fly over Afghanistan and you fly over these targets?
2: I can't cuss, can I?
14: You can, but we'll have to beep it out.
2: Okay, it's a hole. It really is. There is absolutely nothing down there. I don't see anything worth fighting for down there. It's all sand, rocks. I don't know how they live down there.
1: Yeah, it's probably not much different from, out near, like Glamis or Southern California or something. I mean, there's, you know, dunes and mountains, so, it looks like a beautiful country, so.
2: There's no color, there's no irrigation, no lakes, no streams, no farms, just brown and some snow. So, it's pretty ugly.
1: When you're actually doing what you're doing, you're kind of so busy that you don't really have a lot of time to sit back and go, hey, you know, kind of look at the scenery. But those moments of those pauses, those moments you have, and you look around, it's the world's a beautiful place, you know. And it's kind of weird to imagine up that high and you're looking down and it looks so beautiful, and then you get snapped back into what's going on down there, and you got to refocus.
20: This might be a sort of a bonehead civilian question, but is it hard to drop a bomb?
1: Oh, yeah, like in almost a moral sense, or
3: emotional.
1: It's a double-edged emotion. You know, it's what you train for your whole life. The fact of you doing it correctly, and you drop your bomb on the target, and that's an emotional feeling. Hey, I did my job, and just that I was trained and I did it well. While you're up there, I don't really think about the other side of the sword. It's my job to go up there and drop bombs, and so I do it.
2: I feel no remorse about dropping a bomb on them down below. It's not sadistic. It's just, I think it's the right thing. Someone came into our house and trampled on our land, and to go in their land and absolutely pulverize them makes me feel very warm inside. I think that's great. I'm just glad I can be part of the team that's out here doing it. You know, dropping bombs on the bad people. I sleep at night.
14: It's 7:30 in the morning, and it's over 12 hours since Reveille first called everyone to work. For most people, it's the end of the workday. In the mess hall on the second deck, Cynthia and David have just finished their dinner, and they're waiting for the 8 o'clock movie, Exit Wounds, to begin.
5: Every now and then we get to watch a chick movie. So.
6: Yeah, we got to watch Stepmom the other day.
5: Yeah, like Stepmom, Steel Magnolias. They haven't shown that one lately. They've got it on board.
14: Sitting there side by side, in their matching navy blue jumpsuits, they look like they're best friends, if there was such a thing for a man and a woman to be on a Navy ship. They're both reading the Left Behind series. He's on book two, she's on book four. They love playing the game of life on Cynthia's PlayStation, and they both enjoy a good chick movie. David joined the Navy so he could get out of his small town in Iowa, and Cynthia joined so she could get her and her three kids off of welfare. And it worked. They're all doing great now, she says.
5: Yeah, I've said this before, people laugh at me, but when I come out to sea, it's like a break for me because, you know, at home, I got kids to take care of, house to take care of, and I get out here and all I got to do is take care of myself, go to work and go to sleep, kill time in between. So it's kind of a break being out here for me.
14: Even though she has 11 years of service and he has 13, both with decent rank, this is how they live. David sleeps in a room called a berthing with 196 other guys, and he's one of the oldest at 34. Each sailor gets a bunk bed with a locker underneath it, and their entire

0: set up in the birthing. It's set up kind of in eras, you know, and like you'll have this one little neighborhood that's listens to this music. And, you know, I'm in over the old folks place. Most of us listen to like country music or something slow. So.
1: See, I live in a 26 person birthing, so it's not quite as bad as 197. A lot of us have brought stuff to make it kind of homey. Mine's Tweety Bird. So I have a Tweety Bird comforter, Tweety Bird pillows, Tweety Bird wallpaper around my rack, so.
0: If you don't see that stuff down in the mail birthing at all.
2: It's now very late, meaning 9 in the morning, and Senior Chief Barbara Mendoza invites us to the Chief's Mess, the special dining room for the ship's chiefs.
3: There are maybe 30 tables with chairs stacked on top, and the floors are shiny and clean. The room is quiet, aside from the pleasant electric hum of refrigerators and drink machines, and the far-off purring of the ship's engines. In the center of the room, 5 middle-aged men are sitting around one of the tables. It's their nightly card game. They're playing hearts. And they're passing around a picture of someone jumping into the ocean during a recent break when they were allowed to swim.
4: This is a perfect shot. You have Randy there jumping off the elevator, and they have a picture of a shark kind of like trying to swallow him up.
5: Nobody can decide, though, whether he's going in or being spit back out. It's up to your interpretation.
3: The person who made this picture, this fake picture on the computer, is the person you just heard, Bobby Boucher, which is not his real name. Joel, which is not his real name, explains.
4: Well, his real name's Mike. We call him Bobby. You want to know why?
6: Yeah, no, I know the story of Bobby Boucher.
4: Bobby goes over here to a bar with one of our other friends, Brent. They go out and Brent offers to buy him something. Well,
6: No, you're all wrong.
4: Okay.
6: We went to the...
3: They do this over and over. Tell a tip story. Tell them about the girl in Singapore. And then they all start laughing. And then they finally tell the stories, barely getting through them because someone is always interrupting to say they're not telling the story right.
7: Tell them the tip. No. Tell them the tip.
4: You got to tell them the tip, Bobby.
7: Yeah.
3: If you picture how the Navy works, there are the enlisted men and then there are the officers. The enlisted, and you've met lots of them on today's show, usually come into the Navy at 18 or 19 years old, straight out of high school. Officers come into the Navy as officers, with higher rank and privileges. The chiefs are the highest ranking enlisted people, and anyone in the Navy will tell you, they run the Navy. They're the buffer between the bosses and the people who actually do the work.
6: We have to keep the high echelon people from bothering these guys. Let them do their job, you know, at the same time getting the job done so that these guys up here are happy.
8: It become like everybody's, your whole division's father and mother all rolled into one. They need to cry on your shoulder, you let them cry on your shoulder. You need to kick them in the butt, you kick them in the butt. I mean, you listen to their problems, you talk to them, you try to help them. And that's probably what most of us spend most of our time doing.
2: Every day, the Don says, somebody comes to him with a problem back home they need to solve. And the Don, whose real name is Brent, helps them out. Often this means getting on the phone and contacting another chief out there somewhere. There's a whole chief-to-chief network.
8: You know, the chief that I need to talk to knows somebody at the command, and they can talk to that chief, you know, we can get this whole thing going.
6: It's a fraternity. We work together, and that's one of the biggest things about being a chief. We are one. I mean, the goal, once you start out in the Navy, if you have a good chief from the beginning, your goal is to be a chief. I mean, your goal is to be that chief. And for me, that was the goal.
7: Who was your chief?
6: It was a guy named Chief Womack. He was my first chief in the Navy, and he was there. Anytime I needed anything, he was always

0: It's late, and most of the people on the ship are in bed. So we're eating cereal and talking, when the enlisted man appears with a huge tray of food. We all look at each other. No one asked him to fix us anything. "Just thought you all might like a snack, sir," the enlisted man says to Gorel, and puts the tray on our table. The tray contains 12 chicken breast sandwiches, each with lettuce and a slice of American cheese on hamburger buns. There are four of us, and we already have our cereal. Apparently the Powell Doctrine of Overwhelming Force applies to food service as well. Later in our cabin, Wendy, Ira, and I talk it over. Being on an aircraft carrier, we're surrounded on all sides by the lopsidedness of American military superiority. Just the very fact of the carrier itself. No other country even has one like the Stennis. The U.S. has 12. But it's the chicken sandwiches which somehow make that fact real. It's not just the size and strength, but the attention to detail which fully conveys the sheer uncontested might of the American military. Not only does the Navy give each pilot one of the fastest, most expensive fighter planes in the world to fly, not only does it provide him with the most accurate bombs in the history of warfare to drop, it also feeds him at any hour of the day more chicken sandwiches than he can possibly eat. It gives him a room to hang out in with his own official nickname on the chair and a practice space for his band. Someone, somewhere, stitches monkey butt into his flight suit. The other countries don't have a chance. You've never slept in bunk beds with your boss until you slept in bunk beds with your boss on an aircraft carrier. By Navy standards, the room Ira and I shared was luxurious. Only two of us, not 200 or 600. But the problem with the room, everybody warned us, was that it was right below the flight deck, and it could get kind of loud. And sure enough, we were woken up several times that first night by the thumps and the clanks of the planes landing and taking off. Still, we figured, we could manage. Then the second night, a bus ran full speed into the wall by my head. That's what it sounded like the steel wall 6 inches from the top of my head had just suffered a collision with a very fast-moving bus. It was the loudest sound I'd ever heard. And here's what it's like to be in a bunk bed with your boss on an aircraft carrier when you've just heard the loudest sound you've ever heard, if your boss is my boss. What happened next was this. The loudest sound I'd ever heard happened again. And I have to stress, this is not a normal loud sound, like a rock band, or a car horn, or even a stick of dynamite exploding. This is a sound that's only made when things that shouldn't happen happen. It's the sound of disaster, of destruction. It is the sound of catastrophe. I lay there stunned for a second, and then I heard Ira jerk into action, saw his feet swing down from the top bunk. I actually said the words, "You're right, man," as I threw off my blanket and started to run. And then I looked behind me, and I saw Ira digging through his equipment, and I realized I was running for the door, and Ira was running for his tape recorder.
1: 1, 2, 3, 4, 5, 6, 7, 8, 9. Alex?
0: While we waited for the loud sound to happen again, Ira and I handed the microphone back and forth between our bunks and recorded our conversation.
2: If it was a problem, though, there'd be alarms going off and stuff, right? I mean, it just wouldn't just be like a horrible accident that, and then nothing, like, you know. And then no sound, right? They'd be saying, like, all hands to your stations, that sort of thing, right?
1: I'm sure if it really gets bad around here, there's bells of some sort.
0: The loud sound never happened again, and eventually we fell asleep, though I were left the tape recorder running just in case. We were out for maybe half an hour when we were woken up again.
3: This is the engineering officer to watch at Center Control. Loss of feed in number 2, reactor plant. Reactor mechanical hazardous system team, later number 2, reactor room.
0: Loss of feed in number 2 reactor plant. Reactor mechanical and casualty assistance teams report to number 2 reactor room. Casualty assistance teams? That can't be good, right? After half an hour, in which I tried to convince myself that my stomach ache was not radiation sickness, and Ira tried to figure out how he could get down to the ship's nuclear reactors to report on the accident, another PA announcement came on, just like the first, but with one additional sentence.
3: Reactor mechanical hazardous system team, later number 2. Reactor room. This is a drill.
0: At breakfast, we learned what had happened. The loud sound, that was a routine test for one of the catapults, and the PA announcement had been a routine drill. The two things were totally unrelated. Both things, they said, happened almost every day.
4: Thank you very much, Alex, for that report. There's one more thing that happened on this, Dennis, that I keep thinking about in the weeks since we returned. It was at the end of our very last day there, which meant 10:40 in the morning, and Barbara Mendoza, the chief who had been kind enough to invite us to the chief's mess, took Alex and Wendy and I outside to the very back of the ship, the Fantail, looking at the water and the sky. It's one of her favorite places on the Stennis.
5: I come out here every day before I go to bed. Very peaceful. I do a lot of thinking out here. I relax a lot, and I really like it. I mean, look at it. It's beautiful. There's no other place to be.
4: We look out at the North Arabian Sea, the waters the military vessels have sailed for thousands of years. Persians were here 500 years before the birth of Christ. Alexander the Great sent ships here. The Ottomans, the Chinese, the Romans, the Portuguese, all of them great naval powers in their day.
6: Hey, Chief, do you ever think about the fact that, you know, you're serving over here in this particular ocean, this particular body of water, how long people have been traveling by sea across this?
5: You know, I always wonder, when I look at big bodies of water like this, I always wonder how many ships are on the bottom of this floor. So that's one of the things that I like to think about when I'm out here. I wonder if there's, I wonder how many ships are out here on the bottom that never made it home. Hundreds, over hundreds of them, you know, from all the wars that we've been through.
6: Here you are working for the mightiest navy in the history of the world.
5: Isn't that cool? How cool is that?
4: Off to the starboard side of the ship, we can see the USS Port Royal protecting our back. We Americans are here for now, while it lasts. Special thanks today to Vice Admiral James Shortman, who at the time that we recorded the show in 2002 ran Carrier Group 7 for the Navy, and to the Public Affairs Office and Navy journalists who showed us around the Stennis, Barbara Mendoza, Jeff Gorell, Cheeto Peplar, and David Michael Ross. 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
8: On the next Fresh Air, Lisa Kudrow. She's up for two Emmys for the final season of The Comeback, playing Valerie Cherish, an actress who will endure almost anything to keep working. We'll talk about saying goodbye to a character she's played over the span of 21 years and why she recently binged the series Friends for the first time. 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
9: When it hasn't been your day, week, month. 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
11: Making a hit song is hard. First, the gatekeepers, the lawyers, the agents, the producers, all up in the way before you can even try to get your shot. And lots of people are scrambling to get their shot. Very few succeed. But what if you've got a secret? You've cracked the code because you've got a ringer. Your new best friend is one of the most celebrated musicians of all time. Bigger than whoever you just thought of. Find out who, because today, on Snap Judgment,

Late one night, Lieutenant Garrell and a TV crew from San Diego and I are on our way back to the staterooms when Garrell invites us into the officer's mess for a bowl of cereal before bed. Inside, there's a group of officers talking at another table and one enlisted man breaking down the serving line.